0: in Germany and New York. This is Democracy Now!
1: Their message was unmistakable. If your speech challenges those in power or exposes uncomfortable truths about Palestine, you can be singled out, punished, and made an example and made into a warning for everyone else.
0: As the Trump administration continues to try to deport Mahmoud Khalil, the Columbia University student protest leader and Palestinian activist, is refusing to stay silent. He has just published a remarkable memoir about his life and the 104 days he was held in an ICE jail. The book is titled No Land to Stand On, Notes from Detention. Then we look at the state of international law as the Trump administration escalates its attack on the International Criminal Court.
2: The United States is equally opposed to the out-of-control institution known as the International Criminal Court. We will never allow U.S. service members or anyone else to be investigated or given show trials by an anti-American tribunal with no jurisdiction over us.
0: We will speak to the German human rights lawyer Wolfgang Kalle about the International Criminal Court, the 80th anniversary of the end of the Nuremberg trials, and the 1961 assassination of Patrice Lumumba, the first prime minister of the Democratic Republic of the Congo. Wolfgang Kalle is representing Lumumba's family. They've spent years trying to seek justice from Belgium. All that and more coming up. Welcome to Democracy Now!, democracynow.org, The War and Peace Report. I'm Amy Goodman, today broadcasting from Berlin, Germany. The Pentagon said Wednesday it had finished pulling all U.S. forces out of Iraq. The final troops departed from an air base in northern Iraq under an agreement between the Iraqi and U.S. governments. U.S. forces first invaded Iraq in 2003 to overthrow Saddam Hussein and left in 2011. Before returning to Iraq in 2014 to fight the Islamic State group, which had seized much of Iraq. The withdrawal comes amidst the ongoing U.S. and Israeli war on Iran, which has spilled into Iraq through clashes between U.S. forces and Iran-backed militias. Some Baghdad residents welcome withdrawal of U.S.-led coalition forces from Iraq. This is a local resident.
3: Our feeling? It fills our heart with joy, and I feel on the day of the U.S. forces withdrawal is like I am born again, and I am 70 years old. The withdrawal of American forces is the withdrawal of the occupier. We should invest to let militias as well surrender their weapons to the government. There's nothing left. Surrender your weapons to the government and let the government be the one responsible to protect me and you on the ground, sky, and water.
0: In Iran, the rial has hit yet another record low, trading at more than $2.5 million to the dollar, less than a month after its previous record low, as the U.S.-Israeli war in Iran continues to take a heavy toll on the economy. This comes as the Trump administration's imposed new sanctions on 10 people and companies in China, Hong Kong, and Pakistan that it claims helped Iran acquire weapons. Meanwhile, the Iranian foreign minister, Abbas Araghchi, received U.S. feedback via Qatari mediators in Doha Tuesday on a 7-day plan to reopen the Strait of Hormuz. Iran had made the proposal last week, which President Trump rejected, leading Qatar to step in and mediate. In the occupied West Bank, more than 100 Israeli settlers rioted overnight Monday in the village of Jalud, stopping a displaced Palestinian family from going back to their home. Settlers had taken over two houses belonging to the Tubasi family weeks earlier. Israel's high court had ordered Israeli forces earlier this month to make sure the family could return. But roughly 10 minutes after soldiers escorted the family to their home, the settlers swarmed in, according to witnesses. The settlers torched the houses, blocked roads, and threw rocks at Israeli officers and Palestinians. This is Wael Tubasi, who was forced to flee his home due to Israeli settler attacks.
4: When we arrived, the houses were damaged beyond description. They damaged everything. The doors, the tiles were removed, the stairs were removed. They smashed the bathrooms, doors, and windows. They left nothing. Everything was broken and removed.
0: In Gaza, Israel killed a senior Hamas commander, Izzeldin Albaik, in an airstrike. Palestinian officials say the Israeli strike hit a residential apartment building in Gaza City. A second person died from wounds after the attack, according to Gaza health officials. Later on Tuesday, an Israeli airstrike near a medical clinic in the Jabalia refugee camp killed one person. This is a resident of the refugee camp.
5: The camp is full of residents. Of course, the residents are not a small number, and the houses in the camp are weak. They cannot withstand strikes like these. As you can see, no house avoided damage from this bombing.
0: In a 6-3 ruling, the conservative majority in the U.S. Supreme Court is temporarily allowing the Trump administration to continue swiftly deporting immigrants to third countries they have no ties to. Justices Sonia Sotomayor, Elena Kagan, and Ketanji Brown Jackson argued to keep a lower court order in place that blocked the policy, forcing Trump officials to cancel at least one deportation flight with about 70 immigrants bound to third countries. During Trump's second term, an estimated 25,000 immigrants have been deported from the U.S. to third countries, where many have faced torture, arbitrary detention, persecution, and other dangerous conditions. The Supreme Court is expected to hear arguments in the case in December, which will lead to a final ruling. Among the countries immigrants have been sent to are Liberia, Equatorial Guinea, Honduras, and the Central African Republic, under secretive third country agreements with the Trump administration. California's banning local, state, and federal law enforcement agents from using gloves that can release painful electric shocks to people in custody. The ban will take effect next year and remain in place until 2030. In August, it was reported ICE, Immigration and Customs Enforcement, would spend up to $20 million to purchase thousands of these gloves. The devices are manufactured by Compliant Technologies, LLC, based in Lexington, Kentucky, and have been used in recent years by police departments and jails. This comes as ICE is preparing to hire an additional 5,000 new employees by the end of this year. The latest hiring surge was reported by the New York Times and comes after ICE quietly fired a wave of recent hires who were quickly employed by the agency last year without proper vetting or training amidst Trump's mass deportation campaign. In Texas, the Trump administration's filed federal criminal charges against Wilbur Rafael Garces Perez, the 28-year-old Venezuelan asylum seeker who was shot by an ICE agent in Austin earlier this month while making deliveries for DoorDash. Federal prosecutors are accusing Garces Perez of resisting and assaulting a federal officer. The ICE agent who shot Garces Perez was not wearing a body camera. His attorney, Kate Lincoln Goldfinch, had a scheduled call with him Tuesday morning from ICE detention when she heard he'd been taken to a federal courthouse in Austin. She posted this statement on social media.
6: We were able to get to the courthouse and I was able to see Wilbur. He was clearly very emotionally distraught and in so much pain. He was dizzy, he was lightheaded, he was wincing. He couldn't believe that this was happening to him. Everything that has happened to him, this is the ninth day since he's been shot, and he still has a bullet inside his body.
0: Clergy leaders of different faiths in California have begun an 8-day, 96-mile pilgrimage demanding the shutdown of ICE jails. The march started Tuesday from the troubled Adelanto ICE jail in the Mojave Desert and is headed to Los Angeles. This is Michelle Arkin with the group No Camps California.
7: This is about bringing awareness and helping people understand the inhumane conditions that exist in this facility here, where they have been holding people, many of them illegally, and they have been exposed to abuse and lack of medical care and go without clean water.
0: Former special counsel Jack Smith faced off with Republican senators Tuesday at a tense Senate Judiciary Committee hearing, defending the two prosecutions he brought against President Trump for attempting to overturn the results of the 2020 election. Smith said his team followed standard practice and dismissed claims he was politically motivated. This is former special counsel Jack Smith on Tuesday.
8: I stand by my decisions as special counsel, including my decision to bring charges against President Trump. I made those decisions without regard to President Trump's political association, activities, beliefs, or candidacy in the 2024 presidential election.
0: In Spain, the government's issued a ban on all evictions until 2030, as well as an automatic renewal of rental contracts. The proposal still needs to be approved by the Spanish parliament, where the prime minister, Pedro Sanchez's coalition, doesn't hold a majority. This comes after mass protests over Spain's housing crisis erupted in the wake of the eviction of 87-year-old Madrid pensioner Mari Carmen. According to her lawyer, she will now be returning home where she's lived for 70 years, nearly her entire lifetime. Protesters have set up a camp of more than 100 tents in Madrid's Puerta del Sol Square, and tens of thousands have taken to the streets nationwide. This is a protester.
9: We all have a right to a home. Now it could happen to a person like Mari Carmen, but later on it could happen to you. They can kick you out of your house, and you must defend it because it is a right.
0: President Donald Trump and the world's wealthiest tech executives Tuesday signed a set of voluntary safety standards for artificial intelligence. Trump hosted several members of his cabinet and Congress, as well as SpaceX, Elon Musk, Meta's Mark Zuckerberg, Anthropic's Dario Amodei, NVIDIA's Jensen Huang, OpenAI's Greg Brockman, Google's Sundar Pichai, and others in the industry for an event at the White House. President Trump has also renamed artificial intelligence superintelligence and launched a new AI-powered government chatbot named America.gov, where people can access federal government sources. The AI tool so far cites facts that contradict Trump's allegations of election fraud and other false claims made by his administration. This comes as Trump has repeatedly rejected calls to regulate AI, calling warnings about the threat of superintelligent machines a hoax. Meanwhile, in California, protesters gathered outside OpenAI's annual Dev Day conference in San Francisco Tuesday.
10: We are demanding that OpenAI do the bare minimum, that they cut their contracts with the Pentagon, that they stop allowing ICE to use their technologies to hire new employees, and that they sign the Democracy Pledge to be one among many businesses who will stand up and defend free and fair elections.
0: And the 2026 Right Livelihood Awards were announced on Wednesday in Stockholm, Sweden. The award is widely known as the Alternative Nobel Prize. The winners include Jalila Haider, a human rights lawyer who defends some of Pakistan's most vulnerable communities, the Rural Women's Assembly for organizing rural women across South Africa, the Georgian Young Lawyers Association for building and safeguarding democracy in the nation of Georgia, and AI researcher Timnit Gebru, who's the founder of the Distributed AI Research Institute. Gebru spoke to Democracy Now! About how artificial intelligence is entrenching societal biases and inequality.
11: And so we warned about also people interacting with these kinds of texts output by these kinds of systems, attributing a mind behind whatever text they're seeing. And so, right now, these chatbots like Claude or ChatGPT are designed to make you believe that there's some sort of superhuman brain behind whatever is outputting these texts. And that's hugely dangerous. And even though we weren't speaking about chatbots back then, we were already talking about the tendency of people to attribute a mind behind these texts. And so, which means that, they can be deceived into believing that there's something something more than a model outputting text. And the final thing we warned about was, what is the cost of pursuing this singular direction in terms of research and resources? What is the cost of shutting out all other possible futures, all other ways of building machine learning systems, which is a subspecialty of artificial intelligence, or any other kind of paradigm, because it seemed like the whole field was only investing in this singular direction of building larger and larger models that are guzzling all of the data, stealing so many people's works, and based on exploited labor and killing the environment. I want people to understand that tech does not have to be the way it is right now. But I always loved math and physics. And I also thought it was a refuge from the messy world of war, and which is what made me leave Ethiopian politics. But I later learned that that's not true. Actually, the war and politics that I left is what drives the world of math and science and technology as well. And if we don't understand that, we'll continue to harm our own people and as engineers and scientists, build terrible and harmful products instead of ones that actually support our communities.
0: That was Timnit Gebru, the founder of the Distributed AI Research Institute. She is a recipient of the 2026 Right Livelihood Award announced today in Stockholm, Sweden. And those are some of the headlines. This is Democracy Now!, democracynow.org. Coming up, Mahmoud Khalil has just published a memoir. It's called No Land to Stand On, Notes from Detention. He'll join us live. Stay with us.
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0: This is Democracy Now!, democracynow.org, The War and Peace Report. I'm Amy Goodman in Berlin, Germany.
1: And I'm Anjali Kamath here in New York. Welcome to our listeners and viewers around the country and across the world. No Land to Stand On, Notes from Detention. That's the title of a searing new memoir by the first pro-Palestinian campus protester to be jailed by the Trump administration, Columbia University graduate and Palestinian student protest leader Mahmoud Khalil. On March 8, 2025, Mahmoud was detained by plainclothes police officers who did not identify themselves

0: days in jail and was denied permission to attend the birth of his first child, Dean. He could only listen on the phone. Mahmoud Khalil's new memoir also looks beyond his own case, recounting the people he met behind bars, including immigrants who'd lived in the United States for years and parents who were separated from their children, and what their stories taught him about the broader human cost of the U.S. immigration crackdown. Mahmoud Khalil was released in June of last year and spoke outside the detention facility, the ICE jail in Jena, Louisiana.
1: No one is illegal. No human is illegal. That's the message. The message is justice will prevail, no matter what this administration may try to portray.
2: More than a year after Mahmoud Khalil's release, the Trump administration is still seeking to deport Khalil. The Board of Immigration Appeals has approved his removal, and this week the board denied Khalil's request to end his removal proceedings. His lawyers are pursuing further appeals, including seeking review by the Supreme Court. In his new memoir, Khalil takes on not only the Trump administration, but also Columbia University, which he sued earlier this month, alleging it failed to protect pro-Palestinian students, instead retaliating against them when they reported harassment. Khalil writes in his new memoir, quote, "Rather than protecting its doc students, Columbia leaned into the intimidation campaign." In his memoir, Khalil describes the moment just days after his arrest when he came to see himself not simply as an individual facing deportation, but as a test case. He writes about his decision to take on the Trump administration and fight for his freedom, saying, quote, "My case was the blueprint they wanted to set and the one we had to tear up."
0: Well, for more, we're joined now by Mahmoud Khalil to discuss his new memoir, No Land to Stand On, Notes from Detention. It was just released this week. Mahmoud, thanks so much for being with us. Can you start off by talking about the title, No Land to Stand On? What does that mean to you?
3: Thank you so much, Amy, for having me. No Land to Stand On is really, to me, is a realization that this country that promised me at least safety and stability was not there. And also it talks about my experience. You know, I was born and raised in a Palestinian refugee camp in Syria, and then I had to flee the country at the age of 18 to Lebanon, and then I had also to leave Lebanon to come here to this country, only to be surprised that the promise that I was seeking was not there. So it was really a realization, but also it's my family story, where they are also now scattered around the world with no place to go back to, or really no land to stand on.
2: Mahmoud, you write in your memoir, quote, "Today, Palestine is the exception to those rights the world claims as universal. In reality, it is a warning. The rights we are denied were never only ours to lose." Can you talk about what you mean by that?
3: Absolutely. You know, Palestinians are the canary in the coal mine. They start everything, the test case with Palestinians. For example, this deportation campaign, the Trump administration deportation campaign, started with me as a Palestinian to chill the speech of others. It's not only chilling the speech of those speaking out for Palestine, but really anyone who's speaking out against this administration, in essence. You know, when they started with me, they went right after to the universities, threatening them with federal funding, but also with journalists. You know, going after nonprofit and organizations that do anything that this administration deemed to be a threat to them. So that's what I feel. Why, like, when we talk about Palestine, it is really the warning. And what happened now is a result of so many years of dehumanization against Palestinians, whether in the media or even in the political institutions or any institution in this country, that what made my targeting possible. You know, like, now 18 months after my arrest, this administration has never charged me with any crime or even presented any evidence that he committed any crimes. Yet they

0: they're able to get away with this because I'm Palestinian, because, you know, a lot of politicians, whether they are Democrats, whether they are Republicans, they don't care about Palestinians. So this country, when it comes to Palestine, it's really a one-party system that everyone is just against Palestinians.
1: Well, you're right. I am Palestinian. That is not a complication of the story. It is the story. Everything else follows from it. And this remarkable memoir, it's not just a, you know, your experiences. It's an indictment of the entire system of American democracy. And you compare the failures of American democracy to growing up under the Assad regime in Syria.
0: Yeah, exactly. Because what happened to me, you know, I fled forced disappearance and arbitrary detention in Syria, only to be surprised that this happens to me here in a country that supposedly champions human rights, liberty and justice, rule of law. So I wrote this book really to raise the alarm. You know, what's happening behind ICE detention walls is a stain on the U.S. consciousness. So is the Palestine exception, the fact or the idea that free speech, rule of law, and basic dignities are denied to Palestinians.
1: And Mahmoud,
2: Khalil, if you can share your experience growing up in Syria, you were, in fact, shot. You lost your friends. Explain what happened and how you ended up coming to the United States.
0: Absolutely. You know, in 2011, when the Syrian people revolted against the Assad regime and Egyptians and Tunisians as well, the Arab Spring, Palestinians felt also that urge and that urge to their homeland. So we decided to march to Palestine, to the borders. And I was one of thousands of Palestinians who wanted to march back to Palestine. And while, you know, we peacefully marched to Palestine and was shot by Israeli soldiers while trying to cross the border. And then, you know, when also in Syria, I was helping out with relief, and also I couldn't just stay silent while my Syrian neighbors were being killed and kidnapped by the Assad regime. So we started to organize as well to help out our Syrian brothers and sisters. And that's when, you know, Assad cracked down on any sort of civil organizing and kidnapped two of my friends on January 9, 2013. And in a day, I had to leave the country to flee to Lebanon. So I only had that one day really to flee the country to Lebanon. And in Lebanon, I lived, you know, in Shatila camp, one of the largest Palestinian refugee camps in Lebanon, where the situation was also so bad in there. But I got to teach myself English there, get into school, and eventually get work in Lebanon. And that's how sort of like my journey from Syria to Lebanon and eventually to the United States. But my story is only one story of the Palestinian story, really. How, you know, it's all a result or a consequence of the Nakba of the 1948 that we had to go through all of this. You know, my grandparents had to live in tents. They had to upgrade it to mud houses. And my father was born into a tent. So and then when we built houses, you know, the Syrian revolution happened and my family had to leave everything behind and leave.
1: Mahmoud, you were a green card holder, and you write about how, you know, for many immigrants, the green card is the promise and the finish line, and yet you were detained, you know, all these months later, as you're still fighting this case in the courts. You know, give us an update on what's happening with your case and why you believe you were chosen to have, you know, to be detained, why you're going through all of this.
0: Yeah. So, you know, this case or this fight is not only about whether I get to stay in this country. It is really about whether anyone in this country get to speak out for Palestine against this administration and not punished for it. Right now, the Trump administration is really putting the full weight of the Justice Department to deport me. They're trying it through the immigration system, as you've mentioned in your introduction, the Immigration Board of Appeals, which is fully controlled by the Trump administration, refused to open or reopen my case because, you know, New York Times reported that there were a lot of, a lot of corruption, really, like in my case, where a judge was appointed to look into my case, and that judge was the chief judge, but also over many other individuals also intervened to make sure that there is a certain outcome in my case. So we know that we wouldn't get justice from the immigration kangaroo courts in this country. That's why we're turning into the federal court. But also there, the Trump administration is blocking us from seeking neutral neutral judge or a federal judge, Article 3 judge, from there. So they are claiming that we should first go to the immigration court, and once it's that done, we can go to a federal court in Louisiana, which is known to be one of the most right-wing or you know, favorable to this administration in particular. And for that, we're going to the Supreme Court. We hope that next month, or this month, in the 19th of October, we are petitioning to the Supreme Court to take my case, because, you know, our ask is very simple, that no federal agent or no government should have the power to detain anyone over constitutional claims or over their freedom of speech. So it's very simple. And if you could remind me of the last question, I know there was a part of the question.
1: Oh, you know, you're right about how, you know, there was a moment in detention when you realized your detention wasn't arbitrary or a mistake or accidental. And, you know, the president himself was tweeting about you.
0: Exactly. I think that was the moment, you know, when the first couple of days in detention, it felt to me that this was a mistake, that there's no way they would come after me. I was a permanent resident. I'm still a permanent resident. Never committed a crime. But when I saw that the president was actually tweeting about me and the language of that tweet or even of the officials, it seemed to me that this was way bigger than me. That was a very calculated measure or a very calculated, I would say, targeting to chill the speech of others. They wanted someone who they can make an example out of so that the hundreds and millions of American citizens and non-American citizens would fear speaking out against the U.S. support to Israel. So that was the point where I was like, you know, this is way bigger than just like me, my ability to stay in this country. It is really about the ability of so many people to speak out for Palestine.
2: We're talking to Mahmoud Khalil. His book is just out this week. It's called No Land to Stand On, Notes from Detention. Mahmoud, I want to go back to that day that you were detained. It was actually International Women's Day, March 8th, 2025. Just before your detention, you wrote to Colombia's interim president at the time, Katrina Armstrong, appealing directly to her and to the university for protection. You wrote, quote, "Interim President Armstrong, since yesterday I've been subject to a vicious, coordinated, and dehumanizing doxing campaign. They've falsely labeled me a security threat and called for my deportation. Their attacks have incited a wave of hate, including calls for my deportation and death threats. I have outlined the wider context below. Yet Colombia has not provided any meaningful support or resources in response to this escalating threat. I haven't been able to sleep, fearing that ICE or a dangerous individual might come to my home. I urgently need legal support, and I urge you to intervene and provide the necessary protections to prevent further harm, unquote. Again, that letter on the day that you ultimately were detained, just before, you were then held by ICE for 104 days. And earlier this month, you filed a federal civil rights lawsuit against Columbia University, accusing the school of failing to protect you and other pro-Palestine student activists from harassment. You've denounced Columbia's, quote, deliberate indifference and discrimination aimed at intimidating Palestinian students. Can you explain exactly what this lawsuit is about?
0: You know, Amy, Colombia laid the groundwork for my targeting by the Trump administration by their not only, indifference to our pleas, but also for participating in vilifying us as a movement. As you've mentioned, Colombia did not reply or answer any of my emails. Instead, you know, Colombia fueled a very dangerous rhetoric against Palestinian students and their allies on campus. They harbored these actors who smeared and doxed me and other Palestinian students as well. And in fact, just recently, they settled with some of these students and giving them money for harming us. And I was very shocked when I joined Colombia by the level of anti-Palestinian bigotry that's institutionalized within every department in that school. You know, I was in the School of International and Public Affairs, SIPA, and its dean Yari Milo, was also very indifferent to Palestinian concerns, and her only really concern was how to protect Israel, how to do more events and more events about Israel. Like a day after October 7, she immediately called for a webinar inviting Hillary Clinton to assess Israel's next steps. And these next steps, of course, included the killing and genociding of the Palestinian people. So Colombia was not only an idle actor in this or that. They did not do anything. They, in fact, helped fuel this campaign against me. And in one of our cases, or the cases of these students who were detained by the Trump administration, the Rubio determination, in fact, quotes what Colombia said about the protests, what falsely said about these protests, because the ideologues on the Board of Trustees, it was more important for them to protect Israel than actually protecting freedom of speech, than protecting academic freedom, than protecting the students. You know, Colombia missed an opportunity to be an institution that would respect the human rights law, that would respect just basic dignities, and would, you know, be a place to have a difficult conversation. Instead, it chose to surveil its students, to bring the police more than four times, to brutalize its own students, expel and suspend over 100 students. Just imagine 100 students, over 100 students between the ages of 17 and 20, who's their future now in limbo just because they dared to protest a genocide. So that's why I'm bringing this lawsuit, because no student, regardless of their background, regardless whether they were Palestinians or anything, no students should go through the hell that Colombia put us through over the past 3 years.
1: Mahmoud, you write, had Colombia possessed the power to deport me, I have little doubt it would have done so. I want to ask you about another lawsuit you filed in July, a federal lawsuit against several top Trump administration officials, two pro-Israel groups, and a conservative think tank accused of conspiring to suppress your criticism of Israel and constitutional rights to free speech. Can you talk about this lawsuit?
0: So, you know, the White House, when they arrested me, they touted about a blueprint. They said this arrest would be a blueprint to go after everyone who speaks for Palestine. And that blueprint is called Esther, the Esther Project. It's a document or a policy document produced by the Heritage Foundation. And then that it was produced in 2024. And what they said that to implement this project, we need an administration that's favorable to us, that would work with us. And as part of that project was detaining and deporting international students, to chill the speech of other students who dare to speak out about Palestine. So we're seeing now government officials also in their personal capacity, because that's we're suing them under the KKK Act. It's a civil rights act that was, brought during the Reconstruction era to really, after the abolition of slavery and to protect the rights of Black Americans. This law was brought because there were actors conspiring together to deprive Black people from their rights. So we're bringing this lawsuit under that law. A judge in Massachusetts, a Reagan appointee, confirmed what we are alleging right now, which is that government officials conspired with themselves to deprive these non-citizen students so they can to make an example out of them. And that judge, in his proceedings said, I've never seen such a flagrant assault on the Constitution or assault on the the rule of law. And I'm suing because I'm seeking accountability. I'm suing because no one should go through this. Whether, if they were able to deport a Palestinian for his views, they would be able to deport anyone else for their views, whether this administration or any other administration.
2: Mahmoud Khalil, you were in that Jena ICE jail for 104 days, during which time your son Dean was born. In your audiobook, you do not read that chapter. You have someone else read it. And I'm wondering if you can talk about why and talk about what that meant. And you tell the story not only of missing your own baby's birth, but of other people in that jail, another man in the same situation. And that's also part of the power of this book, the other stories that you tell. Mahmoud.
0: Missing the birth of my child, of Dean, was one of the most difficult times in detention. And it's something I really, it brings so many emotions to me that I was stripped that very, I would say, divine moment, to be with my wife, Noor, at a moment where every couple wish to be together. And as you've mentioned, this is not only about me. This book is about a story of so many incredible men, fathers and workers who came here seeking safety and a better future, only to be snatched off the street. I write about Alexander, the young man who was begging for safety in this country, only to be deported, only to be denied the ability to stay in safety here. And then I learn a few months later that he was killed when deported to Honduras. I talk about my fellow inmates who also were not able to see their families. I would go to the visitation room in Jena, Louisiana, that detention center housed over 1,200 detainees. But when I go to the visitation room, it's empty because their families were frightened to come and visit them, because it was in the middle of nowhere, that it's in the middle of a swamp. Their families would fear, I had to tell someone that your mom shouldn't come visit you because she's also undocumented. So just imagine that you have to tell that to an 18-year-old, that your mother shouldn't visit you because they may arrest her. So that was the terror, the cruelty in these detention centers. And they were designed also to make people give up immediately. So the conditions, the bad conditions in these detention centers, constant light, the low temperature, the bad food, it's all designed so that you give up your case and sign your deportation order immediately. Because if you want to fight, you need to be able to stay in that detention center for minimum of 6 months, but that could go up a few years. In only 104 days, I lost over 15 pounds. So imagine staying for a year there.
2: Mahmoud Khalil, we want to thank you so much for being with us, author of the new memoir, No Land to Stand On, Notes from Detention, All Safety, as you travel the country talking about your book. You'll be in Somerville, Massachusetts tonight. You're going to be at Seattle Town Hall and all over the country. Coming up, German human rights lawyer Wolfgang Kellack of the European Center for Constitutional and Human Rights. He's usually here in Berlin, but he's in New York, and we're going to talk to him there. Stay with us.
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4: 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They hope to see you soon for some music between the pines.
2: This is Democracy Now!, democracynow.org, The War and Peace Report. I'm Amy Goodman in Berlin, Germany, where Steal the Story, Please! 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Anjali Kamet is in New York. As we broadcast from Berlin, we end today's show with a discussion on the state of international law. Tomorrow, Thursday, is the 80th anniversary of the end of the Nuremberg trials following World War II, in which leaders of Nazi Germany were successfully prosecuted for war crimes and crimes against humanity. The Nuremberg trials ended October 1st, 1946. They're widely seen as a precursor to modern courts of international justice like the ICC, the International Criminal Court.
5: Well, today, the ICC is under immense pressure from the United States over its issuance of arrest warrants for Israeli leaders for war crimes committed in Gaza. This is President Trump attacking the ICC at the UN General Assembly in New York last week.
6: The United States is equally opposed to the out-of-control institution known as the International Criminal Court. We will never allow U.S. service members or anyone else to be investigated or given show trials by an anti-American tribunal with no jurisdiction over us. They're an evil group of people. I call on all nations that are members of the ICC to officially resign from this rogue institution immediately.
5: The U.S. has sanctioned members of the ICC, including prosecutors, judges, and staff, and is reportedly preparing to issue sanctions against the court itself. On Monday, the German foreign minister visited the ICC in The Hague in a show of support for the court. Germany is the ICC's second largest financial contributor. Nevertheless, German Chancellor Friedrich Merz said last year that Israeli Prime Minister Benjamin Netanyahu would be able to visit Germany without arrest in contravention of German law.
2: In a statement ahead of his visit, the German foreign minister, Johann Badefuhl, said, quote, Germany's mindful of its own history and knows what the outcome can be when state power overrides the rule of law and humanity. Therefore, for Germany, support for the ICC is not only a foreign policy issue, it's a part of our historical responsibility, he said. For more, we're joined now by Wolfgang Kellack, founder of the European Center for Constitutional Human Rights, ECCHR. Usually, he is based here in Berlin, Germany, where I am, but he's joining us from New York and has a new book. It's titled The Power of Law, Reconciling Legality and International Justice. Wolfgang, we're going to do this conversation in two parts. And in this part, if you can start off by talking about Germany's position on the International Criminal Court, the all-out frontal assault that President Trump is waging on the court from the massive sanctions and beyond, and why you feel on this 80th anniversary of the end of the Nuremberg trials, you feel international law is so important.
7: So, hello, Amy from New York. I'm so sorry to miss you in Berlin. It's a very good take to start with the 80th anniversary of the Nuremberg trials. And it's so sad to remember that the core group behind the Nuremberg trials were Robert Jackson, Telford Taylor, and Benjamin Ferris, the U.S. prosecutors. And what they had in mind, and Robert Jackson said it explicitly, and later on Telford Taylor wrote this book, From Nuremberg to Vietnam, it was very clear. This is not only about the Nazi crimes. It is about to establish a universal rule that crimes against humanity, genocides, and war crimes shouldn't get shouldn't be left impune. And so it was so important that in 2002 the International Criminal Court was established. It's a pity that many of the most important military powers, such as the U.S., but also China, Russia, and others, Israel, Iran, didn't join the statute. But still, the court needed its time to get off the ground. But now they have an ongoing series of important trials, and we have to be clear: it's not about only about Palestine. The sanctions against the court are, first of all, a big stroke against the international criminal justice, internal justice as such, because the ICC is one of the light towers, one of the most important international institutions. So they want to destroy the institutions of the international justice system. But the sanctions would also deprive not only the Palestinian victims, but also the Ukrainian victims, the Rohingya victims, the sub-Saharan refugees, and many others of their rights, the rights which we have been fighting for many decades right now.
1: And Wolfgang, I mean, we're living in a moment where international law is under assault on so many different fronts, whether we look at, you know, the war in Iran, what's been happening in Gaza for the past few years, Ukraine, so many other, Venezuela, so many places, you know. How do you retain faith in the possibility of international law in this context?
7: I mean, when you look at Nuremberg 80 years ago, when you look at the Eichmann trial in the 60s, when you even look in the 90s, the Rwanda and Yugoslavia tribunal, the survivors of state violence, the families and the civil society actors had not a real stand in these trials. But over the last decades, we entered the stage of international criminal justice, and it is so important. I mean, we just listened to Nicolas Jarre from Chile. The Pinochet arrest 1998 was a wake-up call for all of us. And there is a constant row of important trials initiated by civil society actors, and that is a progress of the last couple of years, despite the ongoing attack against international law, the ongoing ignorance, and in particular the ongoing double standards of the West.
2: You know, Wolfgang Kalik, you are representing Patrice Lumumba's family, for example, his grandchildren. He was assassinated in the Congo, in the Democratic Republic of Congo, in what, 1961. In these last minutes we have together, especially for, you know, in the world when people are so isolated when it comes to having global information, not to mention going back in time, can you tell us Patrice Lumumba's story and what his family's demanding now, who assassinated him?
7: A lot of people are lamenting that the post-war liberal West-dominated international order is eroding. And of course, we're facing a change, but we have to be very clear. The liberal order was also the history of disorder in many parts of the world. 1953, overthrow of Mossadegh, 1956, overthrow of Jacobo Arbenz, Iran, Guatemala, and then 61, the first democratically elected leader of Congo, Patrice Lumumba, kidnapped, tortured, assassinated, and then dumped in acid. Before that, the civilized, you know, Belgium soldiers who were at the spot break out his teeth and took them as souvenirs to Belgium. This is a story of the West preventing democratically elected leaders in the global South from distributing the goods of their country to the peoples of the country. That's the one side of the story. So this goes impune for more than 60 years. But then, as I said, we entered the stage of international criminal justice. So the Lumumba family, more than 10 years ago, went to a Belgian lawyer, and the Belgian law firm started a criminal case against 10 of the surviving Belgium participants in the murder and in the abduction. One of them was indicted last year, and this is incredibly important. This will stay. This is a historical document. The indictment of the federal prosecutor in Belgium says that Patrice Lumumba's assassination is his kidnapping constitutes a war crime.
1: We have 30 seconds.
7: The only accused died, but we are going to prepare a civil reparation case against the state of Belgium in the near future. You will hear from us.
2: And we're going to do part two of this conversation, hear more about this. Wolfgang Kallock, founder of the European Center for Constitutional and Human Rights. His new book is titled The Power of Law, Reconciling Legality and International Justice. He's speaking to us from New York. He usually is right here in Berlin, Germany. I'm here because the film about Democracy Now!, Steal the Story, Please!, will be screening at Spora in Berlin. You can check our website at democracynow.org. That's October 1st, Thursday at 7 p.m. Afterwards, I'll be doing the Q&A with the director, Carl Diehl. I'm Amy Goodman with Anjali Kamat.
4: 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They hope to see you soon for some music between the pines.
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4: 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I want to thank you for tuning in tonight. It's time for the local musician spotlight, where we feature live acts, or mostly live recordings of local artists. And I've been doing sets from the Slam Festival this past August, and I'm going to keep doing that tonight. I'm going to play the next set from Slam on Saturday afternoon, the 8th of August. The next one I've got queued up is a set by Cherry Fox. Plays here in Bozeman, and she performs as Cherry Fox, sometimes a solo, duo, trio. And she did a few songs solo at Slam and then had her guitar player join her. And so we'll listen to that set here for tonight's local musician spotlight.
9: 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We need donations to keep this festival going. 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
10: Thanks, y'all, for having me. My name is O'Claim, but I go by Cherry Fox. Thanks for being here.

Thanks for hanging out with me, y'all. This is so lovely. Slam, support local artists and musicians. What how better can that get?

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Bob, Pat, Mark, and the countless other people. Y'all are doing the real work. And thanks for having me. 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
0: Okay, come what may. This one's a new one.

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I love Bozeman so much. The music scene here is incredible. The artists are incredible. I feel lucky to live here. I really do. I hope you guys feel the same way and celebrate community today. Go check out Riley over at Tin Works and make a funny little hat if you want. There's so many good vendors out there. 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

0: That's our time. 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My name is McLean. I go by Cherry Fox, and stick around for the other bands. Happy slam.
1: One more time, Cherry Fox, everybody. Let him hear it. Come on.
2: All right. That was Cherry Fox live at Bogart Park for the Slam Festival on the 8th of August of 2026. I'm going to keep going next week with the next set from Slam. And the next one was Logan Liebert and the Light Blue. So get a little bit of country going next week. But for now, to finish out this hour, I do want to remind you that you're tuned to KGVM Bozeman. We are Gallatin Valley Community Radio, 95.9 on your FM dial, kgvm.org online. I'm going to thank another one of our underwriters, and then we'll listen to some album cuts from some local musicians to finish out the hour.
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2: 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I'm going to keep it going here with a cut by Lena Marie Schiffer from her album of this year, House of Sky. I'll play I Could Be Your Ocean. Lena Marie Schiffer and the House of Sky Band will be out at Pine Creek on Thursday night to play a show. So I think Chloe Gendreau is opening. That should be a good one. I'm going to follow it up with Stone Fruit from their new album, Good News Only, and From the Sun. Finish it up with Buffalo Traffic Jam off of their new album, Pictures of You and Hanging on Hope.

0: That was Hanging on Hope by Buffalo Traffic Jam. Before that, Stonefruit did From the Sun, and Lena Marie Schiffer did I Could Be Your Ocean. I want to thank you for tuning in to the Local Musician Spotlight. Hope you'll keep it tuned right here. Nocturnal Transmission's coming up next. And have a great night, everyone. The following episode of Nocturnal Transmissions originally aired on KGVM Bozeman on Wednesday, August 26th, 2026 at 8 p.m.
1: 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What is up? Welcome in. This is KGVM 95.9 radio for the Gallatin Valley, community radio at that. This is DJ Chester. You're listening to Nocturnal Transmissions, and tonight I'm going to actually get a record going right meow. Tonight is punk rock. Tonight is nothing but pure punk rock goodness. We're going to start off with Amyl and the Sniffers. This band rocks. This album came out in 2019. It's their first album. Please, please enjoy this last night of Nocturnal Transmissions with me as your host. And get ready to rock and roll. I will be throwing up the polls in the Twitch chat if you are listening to Twitch. twitch.tv/Chestertown. And you can vote on the next punk record we play. I've got a mixture of vinyl tonight and some other stuff, so please enjoy this last night. Welcome back to school, all you MSU students and everyone else across the Gallatin Valley who has gone back to school tonight. We're gonna rock and roll, so stick with us.

象だらけ Never let you back again back again back again play これ決して無理よ Never can you need Drive is your name A cold condition Better tell you all How do you see the cargo After the coup Exposing that zero Exposing that zero Back again back again back again playBack again, back again, back again, blue. This back again, this back again, this American revolution. Back again, back again, back again, blue. Calling kids to move you, never can do that. Try business then, you are cold contention. Better tell you all, how to do it in a cargo. After the coup, exposing that zero, exposing that zero. Back again, back again, back again, blue.Back again, back again, back again, blue. This back again, this back again, this American revolution. Back again, back again, back again, blue. Back again.

0: Oh, I got a content warning on that song. So that was Mistake by the Horror Pops, and that's why it ended so abruptly. But welcome into Punk Rock Night. I'm your host, DJ Chester. That again was Mistake from the Horror Pops. That is the radio edit version, but you know, that's what we do around here. The poll has been decided. Dead Kennedys is going to be our next vinyl we play. We started off that set with a double set from Amyl and the Sniffers off of their debut album in 2019. Starfire and Cup of Destiny are the first two tracks off of that. We followed that up with one of my favorite unsung punk bands, The Replacements. Their first album is very punk rock, and then they kind of venture away from that. But 1981, Taking a Ride and Careless off of Sorry Ma, Forgot to Take Out the Trash. If that's not a punk rock album title, I don't know what is. We followed that up with The Dwarves, There Better Be Women. That version is off of Punk-O-Rama Volume 5. And we had a little bit of Rancid in there with Black Hawk Down, also from Punk-O-Rama number 5. We're going to get some Dead Kennedys going here, but first I got some Voodoo Glow Skulls for you. So thank you for tuning in to Community Radio. As always, this is KGVM 95.9. 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I'm going to get some Dead Kennedys going for you right after we get some Voodoo Glow Skulls on the turntable.
1: Shoot the moon! Shoot the moon!

0: Oh my goodness gracious me, we've been canceled again by the auto filter. That was against all authority. That was nothing to lose. I'm DJ Chester, and it is about 5 minutes past the bottom of the hour. That's right, it's 8:35 in downtown Bozeman. If you are not downtown Bozeman right now, either stay away or get down here, because it is wild. School is back in session, the bars are full, and life is lifin'. That set was a wonderful, wonderful set. We had a double play of Voodoo Glow Skulls off my personal vinyl collection. We had Shoot the Moon and Closet Monster. That's off of their 1995 album, Firm. Then we had Chat's Choice of the Dead Kennedys. We had a double set from them. Take This Job and Shove It, and Hop with the Jet Set. That's from 1986 off of, I think, my favorite album of theirs, Bedtime for Democracy. A lot of purists don't like that album because it's a little preachy, but it's Jello Biafra. He can preach to me. I don't care. And we also had Anti-Flag with New Kind of Army. That's from 1999's New Kind of Army album. And again, that was Against All Authority with Nothing to Lose. We're going to hear from some of our underwriters at the moment, because we could not do this without them. We have had a little bit of trouble with the FUBAR tonight, but I think I can make it work. I think I can make it work. Let's hear from Cactus, because Cactus is the bestest. Got a job at a record
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0: That's right, that's right. We love Cactus. And now here is Chat's next choice. This is Rancid. This is going to be from Out Come the Wolves. We're going to play a couple tracks off of here, so get ready, because here comes some Rancid.

Oh, this pestilent existence, humanity persists. Oh, as we wither away, that was Against All Authority. That was, of course, Pestilent Existence off of their 2000 album, 24-Hour Roadside Resistance. I think I've mentioned this before, but they were sued, or at least served a cease and desist from the American Automobile Association for copyright infringement because this band is Against All Authority and their logo is AAA. You put the two and two together. Anyways, they won the lawsuit. They figured it out. 24-Hour Roadside Resistance is a hilarious title to an album to say fuck you to a big corporation trying to fuck a little guy. Oh, I just swore online. You're not supposed to do that on radio. We'll bleep that out. Beep. We'll fix it in post. That whole set started with Rancid. We had a double set from their Indestructible album from 2003. Of course, the title track, Indestructible, and then Fall Back Down. Then we had a chat request. That's right, we do chat requests if you're cool enough. And we had Social Distortion with Ball and Chain from 1990. They are still out and about and still touring and still doing wonderful, wonderful things. And that set finished with Against All Authority, Pestilent Existence. Our chat vote has gone to Ramones for our next vinyl. If you want to watch the vinyl spin, you can check that out on twitch.tv/Chester_town. Because I am, of course, DJ Chester, and you are, of course, listening to KGVM 95.9. Radio for the Gallatin Valley. This is community radio. We're going to hear from some of our underwriters at the top of the hour, but we got time for a few more songs before then. So let's get some Ramones in here, and I'll throw another poll in the chat.

Everybody's a commodity.

0: That was Secure Horizons by Guttermouth. Before that, we had a double set from the Ramones. We had Somebody Put Something in My Drink. And We Want the Airwaves. That's what we want. That was from 1988. That Guttermouth song was from 1999. What do we got? A little double set here of two-digit endings? We do, because we also had Against All Authority with Pestilent Existence. It is just past 9 o'clock here in downtown Bozeman. We're going to hear from one of our underwriters, because this is KGVM 95.9 radio for the Gallatin Valley. 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

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Know your rights. I don't know if a better song title that distinguishes any track from any other time, because throughout all of history, it is important to know your rights. And if you are listening here in the United States on KGVM 95.9, you need to know your rights in America, because they are being stripped away, and that is not a good thing. And I know a band who would not like that.

It feels good to feel I won. It feels good to knock them down. It feels good to disgust their eyes. It feels good, I'm doing wow. Spray paint the walls. Don't wanna see the legs that see. Won't be you, but be like me. My life is there to lose. It feels good, I'm doing wow. Spray paint the walls. Feels so good to feel I won. Feels so good to knock them down. It feels good to disgust their eyes. It feels good, I'm doing wow. Spray paint the walls. It feels good, I'm doing wow.

Oh, sorry about that, folks. We have a technical glitch. That was MXPX's Tomorrow's Another Day, and it just stopped in the most inopportune time. I think our internet is being a little bit funky here. That's all right. I'll throw a record on the turntable, and we'll see what we can do. The last chat's choice was... Let's see here. It was Black Flag. We already played Black Flag, so I'm going to throw on a different vinyl. We're going to see what we can see here.

0: All right, I think I got it figured out. We had a little mishap with the internet, but it's all good now. It is 9:36. I'm a little late tonight, but it is the bottom of the hour in downtown Bozeman. You're listening to KGVM 95.9 Community Radio for the Gallatin Valley, and we are listening to, would you guess it, punk rock. It's Nocturnal Transmissions, and it's me, DJ Chester. Of course we're listening to punk rock. It is what we do around here. Our next chat's choice is Rise Against, so we're going to get that turntable spinning, and we're going to listen to that. But before that, we have a underwriter that we would like to appreciate. Thank you so much, Wild Joe's Coffee, for all your support.
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0: 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This has been my last show. This has been KGBM 95.9 Nocturnal Transmissions. I'm your host, DJ Chester. I'll catch you again whenever I'm available, maybe next summer. Stay tuned and we will see. Love y'all. Bye.
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1: Nice.
0: Our brand new theme song. The Unclaimed Freight theme song. We don't is that what we should call it? Should we call it?
1: Yes, yeah, just keep it basic.
0: Unclaimed Freight.
1: Or we can just come up with have another abstract name for that too.
0: Yeah, maybe we can think of something. So it's just past 10 o'clock and you are listening to KGVM 95.9 Bozeman and KGVM.org to Lamont, and this is Unclaimed Freight with your pals SP and Jers, and we got Monica sitting in with us, and tonight's theme is Pocket City.
1: Nice. Yeah, I like that one.
0: So, the question.
1: I like this. Theme for us. Let's elaborate a little bit. What would you say? How do you think of pocket, in music?
0: I mean, pocket is pretty vague. You know, it can be a lot of things. But one thing is that in our playlist tonight, and vinyl, we have a lot of different styles and so forth. Pocket is just when something really clicks, and everybody's in it, and they know it, and they're letting it happen.
1: Right.
0: And it goes, the music goes from linear to kind of more vertical, and it's more muscular, and it's like breathing, you know? Mm-hmm. That's pocket.
1: Yeah. It's like more of a feeling. It's almost.
0: Yeah, it's just when you're in the middle of it, you know it.
1: And
0: it's sort of mysterious, and then it disappears, and you go look for it again. But, you know, most of the stuff we play is pretty pocket-centric to begin with.
1: Yeah, for sure.
0: But there's a whole world of music out there that they don't even know what pocket means.
1: Yeah, you know? some...
0: And they're making more money than we are. Anyway, so that is our theme tonight.
1: We got that bass going from the show upstairs.
0: Yeah.
1: If you can hear that.
0: Goth night upstairs. They're uncorking it upstairs. All right, so we're going to... we're just playing pocket... what we feel are some. So that's the other thing. I was going through my records and stuff, right? And I was so much stuff. And I'm like, oh, this would be great.
1: Yeah, of all different kinds of genres.
0: This would be great.
1: Different things.
0: This would be great.
1: Pocket, yeah. And yeah, it could go on forever, right?
0: It could go on forever.
1: Like you said, we usually play stuff with pocket anyway. It's like a kind of a criteria of music that we like a lot of times.
0: Right, so maybe we'll just say this is a sampling of some pocket-centric music.
1: Right. Yeah, that's okay. That's
0: how's
1: a good way
0: that?
1: To put it. Yeah, perfect.
0: All right. Yeah. And then at 11 o'clock, we got Sports Beat.
1: Sports Beat.
0: All right, here we go.
2: Does anybody know who's winning

0: Alrighty.
1: We are. Is that headphone thing working again?
2: Only
1: a little bit.
2: Yes.
1: All right, so we are back. You are tuned into KGBM Bozeman 95.9 or KGBM.org. Tout le monde, and you are listening to the Unclaimed Freight show. And tonight our theme is Pocket City.
2: Yeah.
1: And I'm gonna run through what we just listened to because I'm remembering. All right, we started out with Gene Vincent and his Blue Caps doing Bebopalula. Aretha Franklin, the alternate long version of Chain of Fools, featuring a young Duane Allman on a baritone slide with tremolo on it. It's pretty cool.
2: Yeah.
1: Chic, I Want Your Love, because I know, but it's Pocket City. That track is Pocket City. And in that vein, Casey and the Sunshine Band, Get Down Tonight, I Know, again. And then we heard John Coltrane doing Equinox, also Pocket. So, bottom of the hour, Jers, what do you got?
2: We got some underwriters.
1: Yeah.
2: KGBM is grateful for the support of the Grey Dog Bar. The Grey Dog is located at 34 North Bozeman Avenue, offering live music, pool, darts, game boards, foosball, and more. 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They host Bluegrass on Tuesday, Open Jam and Open Mic on Wednesday, Karaoke on Thursday, Live Bands on Friday, DJs on Saturday, and Tango Lesson and Open Tango Dance on Sunday. You can find more information on Instagram at The Grey Dog Bar or on their website, thegreydogbar.com. 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
1: All right. So, Monica, have you been to Grey Dog?
3: Yeah, excellent bar, excellent service, and I've seen some really neat little solo acts.
1: Who's DJing over there?
3: I know Big Lou goes there.
1: Like what kind of
3: DJs,
1: jams?
3: Right? And then there was the other one, DJ.
1: What kind of vibe?
3: Like good vibe, local vibe, like.
1: But I mean the DJs.
3: Well, I haven't seen a DJ there per se.
1: Okay.
3: Really local, just live music, like, too.
1: Okay.
3: Nice. Instrumentals.
1: All right, well, we're going to jump back in. We are following our theme tonight, which is Pocket City. And it's all kinds of different pockets, but they're all either in the pocket or they're not, whatever it is. So here we go.

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0: mask.
1: All right, and we're back. It is just about the top of the hour, and you're listening to KGVM Bozeman 95.9 on your FM dial, or KGVM.org, Tout le monde. The whole world. And you are listening to the Unclaimed Freight Show. We got Johnny in here visiting us. We got Monica and Jers and myself. And who is that guy? Okay.
2: Looks familiar, I can't tell.
1: Wow. Okay. So that's amazing. I'm gonna tell you what we listened to in that last set. We started off with Louis Armstrong, Ain't Misbehavin', with Jack Teagarden from 1947, legendary show they did at the Town Hall in New York. A cool place that I was lucky enough to play at one time, and all I could think about was the people that have stood on that stage that, you know, weren't me. Peter Leach Quintet, Modes for Wood. Al Green, So Glad You're Mine, Pocket City. Albert and Charles, Weird. And Charlie Rich, The Most Beautiful Girl, which is ultra pocket. And then we had Sly Stone, a demo that he made called Just Like a Baby. And that is bringing us up to date on everything that we've had going on, Jers. You know what I think it's time for?
2: What's that? Sport beat?
1: Sports beat. Sports beat.
2: All right, we got some sports scores for you today. All right, the Mets beat the Nationals 7-1. The Tigers over the Pirates 4-3. Reds 5, Blue Jays 1. The Dodgers beat the Giants 4-3. Rangers over the Twins 6-2.
1: Boo.
2: Braves 8, Marlins 3. The Brewers beat the Cardinals 3-2. The Rockies over the White Sox 9-6. The Guardians beat the Royals 11-5. Rays 12, Phillies 1. Ooh, boo.
1: Boo.
2: That's bad.
1: They're in hot water, man. Phillies right on the cusp.
2: Yeah. They we got to finish out strong. Padres 10, Diamondbacks 7. The Mariners over the Angels 8-4. The Astros over the Athletics 13-2, and that brings us up on today's scores.
1: Okay, yeah, tomorrow's the last game of the regular season, and then the darkness begins.
2: That's not the darkness. I thought it was after the World Series.
1: Well, yeah, the darkness is looming.
2: It's looming, yeah, it's coming closer. Less games.
1: But yeah, the Phils, man, they're I hate to say it, but they're like one game either way of the wild card.
2: Yeah.
1: And they're neck and neck with the Diamondbacks of all tawdry teams.
2: Yeah. Right.
1: All right, well.
2: That's baseball, though. Comes down to the...
1: That's baseball. 162 games, yeah, exactly. And everyone counts.
2: Yeah.
1: All right, so we're just going to hop back in it with our theme tonight, which is Pocket City and all the different ways that Pocket shows itself. And when it's there, you know it. All right, let's see what happens if I do this.

0: All right, we are back. It is pretty much the bottom of the hour here. And you are listening to KGVM Bozeman 95.9 FM or KGVM.org. And I am going to, let's see here. I'm going to go through what we just heard, which was we started off with Lester Young, Gigantic Blues. Lester Young and Roy Eldridge. Then we had the great Mr. S, Frank Sinatra, doing Nice and Easy. Talk about pocket.
1: Yeah, for real.
0: I mean,
1: that's good.
0: Just nuts, you know? I guess the thing is, these guys used to know what they were doing, you know? I mean, that's sort of the long and short of it.
1: Yeah.
0: Then we had T-Rex, Mambo Sun, and Earth,

0: Wind and Fire, That's the Way of the World, fantastic. Pocket. Barry White, It's Ecstasy When You Lay Down Next to Me. I know we played that song a couple weeks ago, but it's just the Pocket is so fierce. And
1: yeah.
0: And it's just like, you know what? We like it.
1: Yeah.
0: Right? We go.
1: Bo likes it too.
0: We go through. We go through phases, I guess. Things that we just need to listen to again. So.
1: Yeah.
0: All right. That brings us up to the bottom of the hour, where Jers is going to give us a couple underwriters.
1: Yep. 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
0: All right. So our theme tonight has been Pocket City, and I think we're getting there. Anybody else got any? You got anything burning, Johnny?
2: I don't know if I have anything burning, but I'm digging it.
0: Okay. All right. Jers, you good?
1: Yeah, I'm good.
0: All right, we're going to continue.
1: Nice.

0: 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The Bozeman Folklore Society is dedicated to promoting, preserving, enjoying, and teaching the music, dance, and arts of traditional cultures. The Celtic Collective plays music at Valhalla Meadery on Friday evenings, and there's an open Celtic jam at Valhalla Meadery on Sunday afternoons. On Saturday, September 26th, it's the first community contra dance of the year at the Bozeman Senior Center. On Saturday, October 17th, the Bozeman Folklore Society welcomes the Tannehill Weavers to Pilgrim Church here in Bozeman. On Saturday, October 24th, there will be a family dance at the Bozeman Senior Center from 5:30 to 6:30 p.m., and then a community contra dance from 7:30 to 10 p.m. More information on all BFS activities is available at bozemanfolklore.org or on the Bozeman Folklore Society Facebook page. 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The following shows are coming up at Pine Creek: Wes Urbaniak and the Mountain Folk on Wednesday, September 30th, Lena Marie Schiffer in the House of Sky with Chloe Gendro on Thursday, October 1st, Daniel Cosell on Friday the 2nd, the Red Knot Chili Peppers on Saturday the 3rd, Wolves of Glendale on Sunday, October 4th, Tyler John Kraling on Wednesday, October 7th, Jess Alstad on Thursday the 8th, Way Down North on Saturday the 10th, West Dakota Stutter on Sunday the 11th, and many more. You can find more information, schedules, and tickets at pinecreeklodgemontana.com. They hope to see you soon for some music between the pines.
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2: This is Human Capital, news and features of Montana government. I'm J.P. Pomnikowski. 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Mining claims were filed immediately after President Donald Trump decimated a national monument in Utah. Within one day of President Trump illegally reducing the Bears Ears National Monument by more than 90%, a company staked multiple mining claims in areas cut out of the monument. On July 14th, Kimmerly Mining Company filed 7 mining claims with the San Juan County, Utah Recorder's Office. Kimmerly Mining previously filed mining claims after Trump's 2017 reduction of Bears Ears and excavated a partially reclaimed mine shaft on one of the claims, the so-called Easy Peasy claim. 2 mining claims were also recently filed in Grand Staircase Escalante, less than 1 month after Trump's attack on the national monument. On August 6th, Craig Rosequist filed 2 mining claims with the Kane County, Utah Recorder's Office in areas cut out of the monument by Trump. Rosequist previously located several mining claims in neighboring Washington County, Utah. Under President Trump's proclamations decimating Bears Ears and Grand Staircase Escalante, mining claims cannot be staked until 60 days after the date of the proclamation, which was Friday, September 11th. Autumn Gillard, Southern Paiute and coordinator of the Grand Staircase Intertribal Coalition, said, "When we talk about Grand Staircase Escalante, we are not simply talking about public land or a national monument. We are talking about our homelands, living landscapes with personhood and spirit. New mining on lands unlawfully cut from the monument threatens not just the land's natural beauty, plants and animals, but our sacred places, our culture, and our history. We are all stewards of these lands, and it is our duty to protect them for all our future generations, yours and mine." Sarah Cawley, energy director at the National Parks Conservation Association, said, "Bears Ears and Grand Staircase Escalante were established to protect over 100,000 ancestral sites and are among the most beloved public lands in Utah. Mere weeks after their downsizing, we are seeing the very first mining claims being staked among their cultural and natural treasures, enabled by an outdated mining law from 1872. It's clear the arguments about access were always about access for mining companies. This puts the connectivity and health of dozens of national parks, monuments, and protected wildlife corridors all the way to the Mojave Desert at risk, a precursor for what we can expect on other public lands under this administration unless more permanent protections are enacted to safeguard our special places. Montana State University Student Health Services is holding fall influenza vaccine clinics for students on campus, in addition to other healthcare resources that they offer year-round. The October fall vaccinations will be at the Student Wellness Center. Each clinic will operate on a walk-in basis from 10 a.m. to 3 p.m. The walk-in fall influenza vaccination clinic in early October is Tuesday, October 6th. Students should bring their MSU student ID and their pharmacy insurance card. The vaccine is no cost with MSU insurance and most private insurance plans, and $30 without insurance. Beyond vaccine clinics, Student Health Services provides low and no-cost health care for all enrolled students. 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That's the walk-in fall influenza vaccination clinic on Tuesday, October 6th at the Student Wellness Center at MSU. 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
1: This is Human Capital, news and features of Montana government. I'm J.P. Pomnikowski. 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Mining claims were filed immediately after President Donald Trump decimated a national monument in Utah. Within one day of President Trump illegally reducing the Bears Ears National Monument by more than 90%, a company staked multiple mining claims in areas cut out of the monument. On July 14th, Kimmerly Mining Company filed 7 mining claims with the San Juan County, Utah Recorder's Office. Kimmerly Mining previously filed mining claims after Trump's 2017 reduction of Bears Ears and excavated a partially reclaimed mine shaft on one of the claims, the so-called Easy Peasy claim. 2 mining claims were also recently filed in Grand Staircase Escalante, less than 1 month after Trump's attack on the national monument. On August 6th, Craig Rosequist filed 2 mining claims with the Kane County, Utah Recorder's Office in areas cut out of the monument by Trump. Rosequist previously located several mining claims in neighboring Washington County, Utah. Under President Trump's proclamations decimating Bears Ears and Grand Staircase Escalante, mining claims cannot be staked until 60 days after the date of the proclamation, which was Friday, September 11th. Autumn Gillard, Southern Paiute and coordinator of the Grand Staircase Intertribal Coalition, said, "When we talk about Grand Staircase Escalante, we are not simply talking about public land or a national monument. We are talking about our homelands, living landscapes with personhood and spirit. New mining on lands unlawfully cut from the monument threatens not just the land's natural beauty, plants and animals, but our sacred places, our culture, and our history. We are all stewards of these lands, and it is our duty to protect them for all our future generations, yours and mine." Sarah Cawley, energy director at the National Parks Conservation Association, said, "Bears Ears and Grand Staircase Escalante were established to protect over 100,000 ancestral sites and are among the most beloved public lands in Utah. Mere weeks after their downsizing, we are seeing the very first mining claims being staked among their cultural and natural treasures, enabled by an outdated mining law from 1872. It's clear the arguments about access were always about access for mining companies. This puts the connectivity and health of dozens of national parks, monuments, and protected wildlife corridors all the way to the Mojave Desert at risk, a precursor for what we can expect on other public lands under this administration unless more permanent protections are enacted to safeguard our special places." Montana State University Student Health Services is holding fall influenza vaccine clinics for students on campus in addition to other healthcare resources that they offer year-round. The October fall vaccinations will be at the Student Wellness Center. Each clinic will operate on a walk-in basis from 10 a.m. to 3 p.m. The walk-in fall influenza vaccination clinic in early October is Tuesday, October 6th. Students should bring their MSU student ID and their pharmacy insurance card. The vaccine is no cost with MSU insurance and most private insurance plans, and $30 without insurance. Beyond vaccine clinics, Student Health Services provides low and no-cost health care for all enrolled students. 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That's the walk-in fall influenza vaccination clinic on Tuesday, October 6th at the Student Wellness Center at MSU. 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

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This is Human Capital, news and features of Montana government. I'm J.P. Pomnikowski. 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Mining claims were filed immediately after President Donald Trump decimated a national monument in Utah. Within one day of President Trump illegally reducing the Bears Ears National Monument by more than 90%, a company staked multiple mining claims in areas cut out of the monument. On July 14th, Kimmerly Mining Company filed 7 mining claims with the San Juan County, Utah Recorder's Office. Kimmerly Mining previously filed mining claims after Trump's 2017 reduction of Bears Ears and excavated a partially reclaimed mine shaft on one of the claims, the so-called Easy Peasy claim. 2 mining claims were also recently filed in Grand Staircase Escalante, less than 1 month after Trump's attack on the national monument. On August 6th, Craig Rosequist filed 2 mining claims with the Kane County, Utah Recorder's Office in areas cut out of the monument by Trump. Rosequist previously located several mining claims in neighboring Washington County, Utah. Under President Trump's proclamations decimating Bears Ears and Grand Staircase Escalante, mining claims cannot be staked until 60 days after the date of the proclamation, which was Friday, September 11th. Autumn Gillard, Southern Paiute and coordinator of the Grand Staircase Intertribal Coalition, said, "When we talk about Grand Staircase Escalante, we are not simply talking about public land or a national monument. We are talking about our homelands, living landscapes with personhood and spirit. New mining on lands unlawfully cut from the monument threatens not just the land's natural beauty, plants and animals, but our sacred places, our culture, and our history. We are all stewards of these lands, and it is our duty to protect them for all our future generations, yours and mine." Sarah Cawley, energy director at the National Parks Conservation Association, said, "Bears Ears and Grand Staircase Escalante were established to protect over 100,000 ancestral sites and are among the most beloved public lands in Utah. Mere weeks after their downsizing, we are seeing the very first mining claims being staked among their cultural and natural treasures, enabled by an outdated mining law from 1872. It's clear the arguments about access were always about access for mining companies. This puts the connectivity and health of dozens of national parks, monuments, and protected wildlife corridors all the way to the Mojave Desert at risk, a precursor for what we can expect on other public lands under this administration unless more permanent protections are enacted to safeguard our special places." Montana State University Student Health Services is holding fall influenza vaccine clinics for students on campus in addition to other healthcare resources that they offer year-round. The October fall vaccinations will be at the Student Wellness Center. Each clinic will operate on a walk-in basis from 10 a.m. to 3 p.m. The walk-in fall influenza vaccination clinic in early October is Tuesday, October 6th. Students should bring their MSU student ID and their pharmacy insurance card. The vaccine is no cost with MSU insurance and most private insurance plans, and $30 without insurance. 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
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That's the walk-in fall influenza vaccination clinic on Tuesday, October 6th at the Student Wellness Center at MSU. 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
4: The evidence of our throwaway culture is all around us. It produces and it values a superabundance of stuff.
1: I'm going to look in some of these great big bins here. We have lots and lots of bottles. And the trucks are coming through, dumping out more things. Tin can, oh my goodness. Okay, those are more tin cans than I've seen in my entire life. Lots of glass.
4: Despite recycling, we still burn up prodigious amounts of natural resources to create more of everything. We also discard more of it.
1: Large appliances over here, old washers and stoves, washing machines, a half dozen of them. And that gentleman just threw out, looks like part of a computer.
4: Americans generate nearly 300 million tons of garbage a year. That's almost 5 pounds of trash per person per day. But hang on, this episode isn't a screed about how wasteful humans are, well, at least not directly. It's about how we got to this point, because humans weren't always materialistic. Our hominid ancestors were nomadic and carried what they needed with them. So how did we go from making do with what we need to accumulating what we don't? This is Big Picture Science from the SETI Institute, and I'm Seth Shostak.
1: I'm Molly Bentley. In this episode, how human evolution and the culture of more and more and more has led us to the wrong stuff.
4: Archaeologist Chip Caldwell remembers the very moment when he was stumped by the question of how humans went from needing hardly anything to their relentless accumulation of stuff.
5: I was visiting my sister in Seattle for the holidays, and she turned to me with what seemed to be a really simple question, which is, why do I have so much stuff? And I looked around her house, and it was like probably a lot of your listeners' houses. You know, it had tables and cups and plates and rugs and bookshelves filled with books and knickknacks. And I began to look around, and I felt like, as an anthropologist, an archaeologist, someone who's spent years and years studying other people's stuff from ancient times, that I should have a pretty simple and straightforward answer. But I didn't. I really didn't. And she stumped me. And I started to look around and realize that no one had really offered a big theory of how our species went from millions of years ago, where we didn't need anything at all to survive except our bodies, to our world today, where we need everything. And it took me a number of years to find the answer. My name is Chip Caldwell, and I am the editor-in-chief of Sapiens.org, a digital magazine that translates the world of anthropology for the world. And I'm also an associate research professor at the University of Colorado, Denver.
4: So Much Stuff is the title of his book, How Humans Discovered Tools, Invented Meaning, and Made More of Everything. In it, Dr. Caldwell identifies three fundamental leaps in early human evolution that culminated in holiday shopping stampedes, storage lockers, and a throwaway culture. I mean, we've come a long way.
1: To answer the question of why do we have so much stuff, we must go to the beginning of our relationship with it. This is before cell phones and Air Jordans, before vacuum cleaners, air conditioners, hair conditioners, and refrigerators, before rotary phones, gramophones, and the Model T, before feathered hats, ink wells, gunpowder, and cans of baking powder, even before wax candles and papyrus. And before the materials we've used to make all of this, plastic, steel, concrete, rubber, nylon, silk, and oil.
4: We must return to the moment 3 million years ago when one of our hominid ancestors first realized that a rock could be made into a tool.
5: A lot of different animals actually use tools in really habitual ways. So for example, there's a species of ants that uses mud and other kinds of materials of the world to transport honey. Birds, crows especially, have been observed to use different kinds of tools. So there is this deep animal instinct for tool use. But something really, really special happened about 3.5 million years ago in East Africa. And from what we can tell, a very ancient ancestor of ours in the genus of the Australopithecine figured out that stones could be used to cut apart meat.
1: So this was a stone tool that would basically act as a knife, right?
5: Exactly. Yeah, most likely they didn't hunt this animal, but rather it was a carcass that they were trying to salvage some of the food. So this ancient ancestor of ours probably figured out somehow, some way, that a stone tool could be sharpened, or a sharp stone tool could cut into the meat, could cut into long bones for marrow, and all of those calories could be more easily consumed. And that first cut really was the beginning point of this transformation of our species.
1: Let's linger on this just for a moment, because I think if we hear that, our ancient ancestors used a rock essentially as a knife, that seems like a pretty straightforward creation. But you make the point that it was actually extraordinary because it required a big leap for early humans to see a rock as anything other than a rock. So could you give us an idea of where that leap took place? Was it a cognitive leap? Was it a physical leap in the hands? Help us understand just what it required for these early humans to fashion this first stone tool.
5: What's so special about this moment is that it was a triangulation of three different abilities. The first was physical ability, the ability to actually manipulate, you know, with one's hands, stones, and to break them apart in particular ways to sharpen them. So a physical ability was really important. Next is a working memory, the ability to remember a chain of actions that lead to a particular outcome. And in this case, you know, imagine you finally realize that a rock can be broken apart. You have a sharp edge. It cuts meat. It makes it easier to eat. But then next time you come across a carcass, do you actually remember those steps that it takes to get to that outcome? And a lot of our most ancient ancestors probably didn't have that ability, that working memory to remember all of that. So at this time, there is this working memory that comes into place at the same time the physical ability does. But then the last piece of the puzzle is what some scholars call learning with reason. And this is the ability to not just learn habitual actions, like those ants that can pile up mud to transport honey, but you have to reason. You have to have a creative tool use. You have to be able to creatively understand the problem and come up with a unique solution for it. And that is a major cognitive leap that you do not see in many parts of the animal kingdom.
1: So what you said is that we had an ancestor who first picked up this stone tool and unwittingly laid the path for the screwdrivers and the power saws that are sitting in our garages today, but it and the early tools that followed shaped our minds and bodies in return. How did that happen? What's an example?
5: Yeah, so the best way to think about a knife is to think about it as an external human tooth, right? So if you have a pile of raw meat and you need to eat it, it takes a lot of energy to actually consume that meat. You need sharp teeth, strong jaws. But if you're able to slice that meat prior to consuming it, you've started the digestive process external to your body. So when you're eating raw meat, instead of it being a big slab that you have to gnaw on and, you know, really get into smaller pieces to be able to swallow, if it's cut up into tiny little pieces like tartar, you're actually able to eat it more efficiently and easily, and you can actually get more calories out of it that way too. And so what happened is that as these technologies emerged for example, chopping up meat, chopping up root vegetables that were probably also very tough, the teeth of our ancient ancestors actually began to become duller. The jaws became smaller, more refined, because all of that eating started external to the body. And what that did in turn is allowed for more space in the head for bigger brains. At exactly the same time, our ancestors were consuming more calories more easily. So anthropologists use a little piece of jargon called techno-organic evolution. And it really is unique to our species, again, starting about 3.5 million years ago, where we co-evolve with our technology. And you begin to see this not just with cutting tools to eat food, but then later you begin to see it with shelter, for example, right? If you don't need to be exposed to the elements, we see the first houses emerge about 400,000 years ago. People start living in caves more efficiently. You see it with the emergence of clothing, right? If your skin, you don't need as much fur because you have clothing instead. So our bodies almost certainly began to evolve and change directly in response to the technologies that were created. And it explains why today we can't live without stuff. You know, we as a species are very susceptible to all kinds of dangers in the world, and we simply can't survive without these tools.
1: The point that you make about this tool, this first tool, and we're going to move on, but it's important to say one more thing about it, is that it allowed us to go beyond our natural physical abilities. So now we could do some things that we weren't able to do. And as you write, this is a huge leap, but there's a continual feedback. So our bodies change because of our tools, but then our tools are reshaped too because of our biology. And this is a feedback that picks up speed.
5: Absolutely.
1: We become more tool-oriented and more dependent on tools.
5: Absolutely. And it's a really special, unique story, not to go too far into human exceptionalism, but what happened really is distinct in the history of evolution of, you know, within the animal kingdom, where there's this continuous feedback loop. And it is the really key part of that is the brain and the ability to have a bigger and bigger brain that because we're consuming more calories more easily because of these tools. But then as the brain gets bigger and more sophisticated, it in turn is able to make more sophisticated tools. So the bigger brain, the ability to problem solve in ever more creative ways because of the tools, then leads to more creative tools. And so that feedback loop is really dynamic and really a special part of our story.
1: One of the other concepts you describe that is key in understanding our attachment to tools is that of radical embodiment. And your description of this applies to all sorts of tools, eyeglasses and pencils and brooms, but it was about bikes that I identified strongly. And you write, quote, "When a person rides a bike, there is a beautiful unison when the person and the bike become part of the bike person machine." Chip, why is it that this idea of tools as an extension of our bodies is important as we consider the evolution and the attachment to stuff?
5: It's an important moment, and we don't know exactly where it happened and when, but we do know it happened somewhere in this story of our evolution, that as our bodies probably became more exposed to the world, more gracile, more feeble, you know, and unable to survive without these tools, the tools actually become an extension of our bodies themselves out into the world. So the examples we can draw from, people I'm sure are really familiar with this, you know, is think about you have a rake outside and you are raking and you come across some gravel. You could probably be blindfolded and know that you are raking across gravel, because we have evolved to be able to perceive the vibrations of that tool and interpret it in very particular ways. But our hand actually isn't touching the gravel, right? It's the tool that's touching it, and yet we can experience that. For musicians out in the world, think about a violinist playing a violin, and as she drags her bow across the string, she can precisely perceive the sounds that will emerge from it merely from the tool of the bow itself. And so it's the cognitive ability to actually extend ourselves out into the world through tools that allows us to use these tools in really powerful and creative ways. And so the bike example is yet one more of these, where we, through balance, through perception of the vibrations of the wheels, the direction that we actually become one with this instrument in the world.
1: As this happens with more and more tools, tools that are not something we have, they're almost something that we are. So here we are creating tools, we're attached to them, they allow us to do things that we weren't able to do. But you also make the point that the invention of things required the invention of other things. So if you have a hammer and you have a nail, then you need a claw. You need to invent the claw to take the nail out. And with everything that we make, we need to make other things to make everything possible. And it's an endless list of things that we needed to invent.
5: Yeah, that's fascinating, right? How an end product, an end thing, actually has many things that it takes to make that thing. And so, you know, way back, we can think about this in kind of simple terms. For example, it's cold outside and you need a coat, right? But to get a coat, you need an animal skin. Well, in order to get an animal skin, you need to kill the animal. So you need a sharp stone tool. Well, in order to make a sharp stone tool, you need a hammer, right? And so it kind of, as you're saying, you know, each step requires often more and more tools. And so that's just a coat made out of animal skins. Now imagine a computer, right, or an airplane or in our world today. And you can really understand how the technology, as it gets more and more complicated, you need actually more and more tools to create that end product.
1: It's interesting that you use the word need, because at some point, maybe it was want or desire, but now we use the word need. I need this. I need that. It's just assumed that we need to create more stuff and more iterations of things we already have. That word need creeps in at some point, where it used to be that it was maybe the need was confined to objects that had survival value. But yeah, maybe that definition of survival value has expanded as well.
5: Well, your question is creeping in a little bit to the conclusion of the book, but to preface it now, it's absolutely true. You know, if you think about probably the very start of some of the most basic technologies, like a coat to stay warm, that was a need. You know, probably as our species had these tools, they were actually able to move into new environments that otherwise they wouldn't be able to survive in. Right. So you actually see our ancestors move into very, very cold places that require these technologies. But without those technologies, they wouldn't have survived. So there probably was, you know, way back, some very basic needs tied to technology. And there still are today. Right. We need to eat, and we need often some level of technology in order to eat. But over the centuries, you're right that there's a slippage between need and want. And because of the Industrial Revolution, especially around marketing, in my view, we've become ever more convinced that wants are needs when in fact they often are not.

0: Wonder why it's so hard to clean out your garage? Coming up, we identify the second leap in human evolution, the moment when we gave meaning to things.
1: You're listening to The Right Show About the Wrong Stuff on Big Picture Science.

0: from needing almost nothing to needing everything. In his book, So Much Stuff, Dr. Caldwell defines this leap in human evolution as taking place when we began to imbue objects with symbolism and meaning.
1: So we're still piecing together when, where, and why exactly meaning was invented. But we see hints and whispers around the world of our ancient ancestors realizing that these tools can have an extraordinary ability to shape our perception of the world, our self-expression, our ability to recognize that something is beautiful, that something is spiritual, that something can be passed from generation to generation and have extra meaning in our lives. So as a counterfactual, if you could imagine, meaning never came along and we just stuck with tools merely for survival in the same way, you know, ants or crows or chimpanzees use tools, we wouldn't have our world today. Almost everything in our world today is built around the meanings they contain. And so without this leap, we wouldn't be who we are.
2: Now, you said tools are imbued with meaning, but something like your glitter cowboy boots or your antique books and things like that, those aren't tools per se. They're more like objects of art. So is this also the period of time when we begin to create things that they don't just have survival value, they don't just have utility? Because we wouldn't say that those blue cowboy boots, I don't know why I'm thinking of that, but any of the objects, look around, yeah, most of them are not tools.
1: That is exactly what archaeologists are looking for, to try and define these first moments of meaning. So for example, archaeologists found a shell that was processed, you know, for the meat within the shell, probably in Indonesia, dating to 500,000 years ago, made by a Homo erectus ancestor. And on this shell are carved these kind of zigzag marks into it. That's not a tool. There's no reason for a Homo erectus to carve into that shell, right? That's not going to help them eat better. It's not going to help them get more calories. So there was something in that moment where that Homo erectus ancestor thought to do something a little bit different with that shell that had no purpose for survival.
2: Do you interpret that as self-expression, if not art?
1: That's the mystery and the question. And, you know, from my viewpoint, yes, that is probably the first inkling of a version of self-expression. And it's fascinating that some of the earliest moments of proto-art, you know, self-expression, are these zigzags that we see. There's another artifact that I talk about in my book dating to about 100,000 years ago in South Africa, a large chunk of ochre, you know, the red mineral, that has very, very distinctive zigzags etched into them. And so those are the first hints that our ancestors are putting something different into these objects. And we know, because of where we ended up today, somewhere between those very first etching marks and Van Gogh's Starry Night, we see the birth of art and meaning in its truest forms.
2: But Chip, the stuff, and I'm using the anthropological scientific term stuff because you use it in the title of your book, but the stuff we have around us, we couldn't make the case that all this stuff is all art. What is the connection between art and stuff, and when did when did it become stuff and not art?
1: Yeah, absolutely. And in the book, I suggest that art is just an example and probably one of the clearest examples that we have in the archaeological record of being able to trace the development of meaning. So it's not just art. We also see the emergence around this time of probably religious objects, probably about 100,000, definitely before about 50,000 years ago, we see religious objects emerge. You also probably see objects that have some sort of exchange value. For example, you see beads emerge about 50,000 years ago. So maybe the first hints of what eventually becomes money, right? So it's this ability to have symbolic thinking and symbolic meaning in our world that is perhaps best

0: traceable and best understandable in the form of art, but it's not just art. And that's what's so amazing, is that by about 50,000 years ago, we see meaning in its fullest forms all across the material world. And that is the foundation of our modern world and things of meaning.
1: But meaning is one thing. You could go back to that cave, the person who painted the bison 50,000 years ago might go and enjoy those paintings. But that's not the same as needing to acquire it. It's not the same as attachment. When did all of our stuff become infused with identity? Because at some point, it does become indistinguishable from identity and who we
0: are. That's right. And in order for that to happen, things have to have meaning, right? So for you to wear clothes and not just merely keep you warm, but express your identity as, you know, through gender, through nationality, through culture, through family history, all of those notions of identity, that comes through not just clothing as warmth, but clothing as meaning. So it's precisely the ability to attach meaning to objects, as we see in art as an example, that leads us to these fundamental connections that we make to things. And so that things aren't just merely tools, but that they are symbols of who we are, how we live, our values, our belief systems, things we love, things we loathe. All of that is tied to this invention of meaning.
1: That's very clear. So we are transmitting messages with everything that we buy and wear and own and share and give to other people. It's all imbued with meaning. But ownership and collecting things, this attachment to things, it doesn't have to be this way. Some cultures practice the custom of giving away objects. And you describe in the book the ritual around Native American potlatches. Can mm-hmm. you describe a potlatch, please? Mm-hmm.
0: So a potlatch is a cultural tradition practiced among a number of nations along the northwest coast of North America and Canada and the U.S. And in the tradition, a potlatch is held for lots of different reasons. Perhaps someone died, perhaps someone is being honored, perhaps there was an exchange of goods. So lots of reasons it happens. But essentially, it's a big party where people come together to celebrate whatever the event is. And a big part of this party is giving stuff away. And the more that you give away, the more prestige that the hosts have. And this event has really fascinated and captured many people's imaginations, and especially anthropologists who are trying to understand why people would give away so much stuff. You know, what's really the purpose in an evolutionary sense, in a cultural sense, of giving stuff away? Because it doesn't make a lot of sense. You know, most of us try to get as much as we can, accumulate as much as we have in order to demonstrate our wealth. But in this culture, giving stuff away is actually the way wealth and prestige are demonstrated.
1: So to review, objects begin to have symbolic meaning maybe 500,000 years ago, but at least 50,000 years ago with the birth of art. But then we come to this pivotal moment in this second leap, this leap where things become imbued with meaning. And that happens around 12,000 years ago. And up to this point, the accumulation of stuff has been held in check. And you write, throughout much of human history, the path to accumulate has been tempered by scarcity. People had access to little, so they could accumulate little. But then, Chip, we have the birth of agriculture, of staying in place. And how did that change our relationship to stuff?
0: It changed everything. So prior to about 12,000 years ago, in many parts of the world, people moved around a lot. And it was really hard to accumulate stuff when you had to move, you know, every so often, every season, or even more frequently. But when you settle down, as I think a lot of us probably know in our lives, right? The longer you are in a house, the more stuff you probably have there.
1: And the more that you need one more room. If yes. I just had one more room to put the stuff
0: right.
1: in.
0: And that's why you need a bigger house, just to hold your stuff, right? So I think many of us realize this habit that we have of that once you're settled down, it's easy to accumulate stuff. And in a less joking way, once you're settled down, you actually need more stuff as well. You actually do need it, not just want it, because you need to be able to, for example, have ways of getting water into your town. that's clean and being able to dispose of waste, right? So you need like sewer systems and plumbing and other kinds of technology and tools to build those systems. When you're settled in one place and you're defending it, you need an army, most likely, be able to defend it. So now you need weapons and other kinds of systems in place for martial activities, and on it goes. So as people, our ancestors, settled in more permanent locations in order to cultivate foods, agriculture, we began to need more stuff in these settlements. And then a really key part of this, too, is the ability to have surplus. So if you have extra grain, if you have extra food, more cattle, you know, what do you do with that surplus? And then you have the emergence of inequalities that we see in our modern world as well, because individuals are able to use those surpluses to purchase more things, to have bigger palaces, to create priesthoods that have more kinds of religious objects that are in turn meant to navigate the vicissitudes of weather so that you have successful agriculture, right? So you have different classes and different kinds of specializations emerge in these societies, and with those inequalities, social inequalities, but material inequalities as well.
1: And those places where they stored their excess were probably the great ancestors of the modern day storage locker that we pay for.
0: Right.
2: Well, where did this quantity of stuff come from? Why am I able to stuff my garage to the gills with power tools and model trains? This next leap in human evolution paves the way for the modern era of abundance.
1: That's right. It's the wrong stuff on Big Picture Science.

0: I'm walking down a shopping street in California, but this could be a street of shops anywhere in the country. And I'm just taking in the things that are for sale. We're looking at pants in four or five different colors, and the same for sweaters. Also hats. So hats in all different kind of colors, and shoes. You have pumps and flats, boots and fancy shoes. And there's some beautiful shoes, actually. Those are great looking. Anyway, moving on. And around the corner here is a store of homewares. The selection of spatulas alone is impressive. So any spatula you need, any color you might want for your spatula is here on display. Red and white, blue, pink. So depends on your mood, I guess, when you're cooking.
1: The first two leaps in the history of stuff were cognitive. Humans figured out how to make tools and gave symbolic meaning to objects. The third and last leap into the modern age was cultural. That is, the drive and means to gather tons of raw material and turn them into goods through mass production. A recent study put global consumption of raw materials, you know, sand, clay, gravel, trees, coal, and oil, at 100 million tons a year. Anthropologist Chip Caldwell describes this shift in our cultural evolution that actually began a few centuries before the mass production of the Industrial Revolution. That's what created extreme abundance for billions of people and the rise of a throwaway society.
2: The seeds for our modern age of overconsumption are planted around 500 years ago when we begin to see European global expansion, colonialism and imperialism, and the extraction of materials and minerals and other kinds of goods to produce an overabundance for an elite class in Europe. And through these global trade networks were put in place, that is what enabled the modern industrial world, as well as the beginning notions of an ideology of abundance, which is really, really key to this third leap. It's not just the ability to make more, it's the ability to want more and more and more and never feel like you have enough.
0: What's extraordinary about it is that it's been normalized. I mean, you're challenging it. Other scientists, other people are challenging this idea that more is better. But I'm wondering, as I hear you describe it now, the desire to have more and more and more, whether it's not a pathology. I mean, I guess it's an addiction, and that might make it a pathology.
2: Well, I'm not that kind of doctor, so I can't necessarily speak to pathologies. I can say, as an archaeologist, you see how our world today is a singular moment in Earth's history. In 4+ billion years, there has never been a species that has produced so much and that produces so much more than we could ever need.
0: You have a fascinating section on hoarding. And there's a twist to it, which we'll come to, which is its relationship to our throwaway culture. But could you give us an example of modern day hoarding?
2: Mm-hmm. The most famous example, most fascinating example, is a story of two brothers who lived in New York. They're named the Collier brothers. And they were hermits living in Harlem in New York. And they lived their lives, were kind of known in their neighborhood as strange people. They ended up passing, and their house was inspected by the police as they were trying to find the remains of the brothers. And what the police found was this 12-room mansion that was stuffed, literally, from floor almost to ceiling, the entire place. And there are thousands of tons of materials of just everything you could imagine from the modern age stuffed into this place. And that was the most famous case of modern hoarders. But there were other ones that have, even before then, that were talked about or known. But now today, with the easy ability to consume endless amounts of stuff, hoarding, unfortunately and tragically, has taken over many people's lives.
0: To put some of this in perspective, our ancestors would maybe bury a hoard, you know, have a hoard of tools or something else that they needed, but you distinguish between having a hoard and hoarding.
2: Yeah, again, looking across the animal kingdom, you see many different animals practice hoarding behaviors. We see this, probably a lot of people notice squirrels hoarding food, right? There's this really amazing bird species called acorn woodpecker who hoards hundreds and hundreds of acorns in this kind of bank vault of acorns with all these holes that are tended with acorns in them for eating for later. So hoarding is not surprising that we have it as a human. It's smart. Often you want to save stuff for later. It helps you survive. But having a hoard to help you survive, or maybe you bury it for later because, you know, in the ancient world you didn't have banks or storage facilities, that makes sense. But the hoarding that we see in our contemporary world is literally, this one is a pathology because psychologists have identified it as such, that it leads to distress, it leads to all kinds of limitations in people's ability to interact socially. It's an actual problem in our world, and it's made possible by the industrial complex that we have, where we can get a lot of stuff very quickly, very cheaply, and it can accumulate in ways that literally takes over people's lives.
0: The paradox and the twist is coming because we are both a hoarding and a throwaway society. Mm-hmm. But the moment that really made me sit up in your book, actually there have been many moments, it's a great read, you write that hoarding and throwaway society are the same thing.
2: Mm-hmm.
0: Can you say a little bit more about that?
2: And so in the 1950s, on the heels of World War II, industrialists and marketers wanted to convince people to buy more. For one of the first times in human history, there was more surplus than demand because you had all these factories creating a lot of war material. So these factories had all the stuff and they needed to convince people, as well as new technologies, especially plastics that were invented and really refined during World War II. So they had the ability to make more and more stuff. And because there was a global depression, not a lot of people had a lot of money to buy stuff. So industrialists and marketers figured out that one way to get people to buy more was to convince people to throw away more. Meaning, instead of having one plate, a ceramic plate that you could use for a lifetime, you buy one plastic plate that you use once and then throw away immediately. And this was actually a very specific strategy laid out by capitalists to encourage us, all of us, to consume more and more and more.
0: But it doesn't stop at the plates, at the plastic that's meant to be thrown away. It's the toasters. I mean, the appliances in my parents' house lasted, I think, my entire childhood.
2: Yeah.
0: Maybe we got one new washing machine. Everything else was the same. We don't think about repairing things now, or a few people do. We are very comfortable with throwing them away and then getting something new.
2: And that is a marketing technique that has been used to convince us that it is okay. But it's also a technological approach called planned obsolescence. And that is a fancy word that basically means that a lot of things in our lives have been designed to go out of fashion very quickly, to break down very quickly, to not be repairable, so that we are compelled to buy more and more and more.
0: And those are different things. So one, if it breaks down, of course, you have to get something new. But fashion, something going out of fashion is psychological, right? Because the dress may be perfectly fine to keep you warm or clothed.
2: Well, the 2 points, you know, on the first one, actually, a lot of our electronics, for example, are repairable, but they're often built so that they cannot be repaired. Perhaps the battery, for example, that breaks down, that fails, is locked, literally designed to be locked into the back of the electronic, so you can't pry it open and simply replace the battery. Instead, you have to buy a whole new device. So a lot of our technologies actually are built to be thrown away as quickly as possible so that we're going to buy more and more. And then the second part of that is the design element and convincing us that to be a part of the latest fashions, we need to stay on top of the latest and greatest that's being offered to us. And that was invented by a car company, Chevrolet, back in the 1920s, when they realized that the cars were actually lasting people a long time, so they weren't buying them And so they simply slapped on a new external body to the same interior of the car and sold it as quote-unquote new and quote-unquote literally superior, which was the name of some of those very first cars. And the idea was that this is a new something that's greater and better than the other thing, but the only difference was the shell of the car. And that describes so much of our notions of fast fashion, of the latest phones, and so much in our lives today.
0: And it has its origins in the origins of meaning and self-expression, that we're very attached to self-expression and what that telegraphs. I found it interesting to learn that the term planned obsolescence, which I thought arose around the time of the iPhone, actually goes all the way back to the 1930s.
2: That's right. That's right. Marketers figured this out pretty early. And I love your point about how deftly marketers and others have tapped in to this very ancient and fundamental notion of what it is to be human and our love of meaning. That's such an important point.
0: So just to be clear of why a hoarding society is also a throwaway society, if you walk into someone's house who is a hoarder, you've probably owned all that stuff yourself.
2: Exactly.
0: But now that stuff is sitting in a landfill or in a garbage can.
2: Exactly,
0: somewhere.
2: Yeah. And I was myself shocked when I looked at the numbers, and you know, you can look at, you know, hoarders' homes that have been cleared out and the actual tonnage that is in the home, and you look at the average waste of an average American and how much they throw in a landfill, and they're not that far apart. They're really, really close. And so that's exactly it. We are all hoarders. It's just we hoard our stuff in landfills, and it's out of sight and out of mind, and we think we can live simply or, you know, ways that aren't over-consuming, but we are. We're hoarding often at vast scales that are damaging to, I would argue, ourselves in many ways, our communities, and the environment writ large.
0: And that brings us to the final big picture point here. So we've come to this point where we have created, we've manufactured, as it were, this ideology of consumption. We have an insatiable desire for more stuff, as you said. And Chip, I wonder if you could describe where that has left us. That is, psychically, culturally, and what the environmental consequences are.
2: The consequences are very real. It's estimated, for example, that the amount of waste the world will throw away is almost going to double by 2050. We can look at the amount of plastics in our oceans. We can look at the kind of harms that our teenagers are experiencing. As the father of a 12-year-old, I'm really tapped into this notion that you can only be beautiful if you buy this makeup or these clothes, that you can only be happy if you have a big house. You know, those are dangerous notions, even at the individual personal level of how we live our lives and our notions of identity. So from the smallest, most intimate part of our lives to the biggest parts of our world and what we need to sustain our lives, the story of stuff has led us to the precipice of a question of whether or not, you know, we're really going to be able to survive and sustain this world that we've created through our things.
0: Well, finally, Chip, I know that historians don't like to play the game of what if, engage in the speculation of the past. I'm sure that anthropologists, archaeologists are the same. But if you could meet the individual who led us down this evolutionary and cultural path when he or she picked up that first rock, or if you could have halted the evolution of stuff somewhere along that 3 million year trajectory, would you have stopped it 3 million years ago, or is there an ideal resting point along the way between having and resisting stuff? Where would that be?
2: Wow, that's such a good question. You know, it's hard to imagine who we are in every sense. You know, the way we perceive the world, the way we exist, the way we survive, the things that bring us joy, the things that bring us pain, all of that is tied to this history of stuff. So to go back and stop that very first Australopithecine from, you know, slicing off a piece of meat with a stone tool, I think would be asking for us not to exist. So I'm not sure I would go that far. but I do think you know, one of the most fundamental turning points was certainly during the Industrial Revolution and the emergence of capitalism, which is predicated on the notion of abundance and needing to produce more and more and consume more and more. And I think in that, it's really in that third leap where we see very specific choices being made that led us to our world of overconsumption. And to me, what's so encouraging about that is this is not some, you know, I'm not, I think, pointing back to 3 million years ago. This is within recent, relatively recent history. And these are choices that we can make, and these are choices that we can still make. We can reevaluate, we can reimagine our world of stuff in totally new and radical ways.
0: Well, Chip Caldwell, thank you so much for this illuminating exploration of our relationship to stuff.
2: Thank you.
1: Chip Caldwell is an archaeologist and former curator of anthropology at the Denver Museum of Nature and Science. He's editor-in-chief of the digital magazine Sapiens and author of So Much Stuff: How Humans Discovered Tools, Invented Meaning, and Made More of Everything.
0: Well, Seth, we've come to the big picture moment in this show about the evolution of stuff, how we went from primates that needed very little to compulsive shoppers that need just about everything. What are your big picture thoughts here?
1: Yeah, I think that those early humans, I mean, you know, the people that were walking around 10,000 years ago or 20,000 years ago, they didn't need too much. They needed to secure their next meal. They needed to protect themselves. They needed a mate. But beyond that, you know, they weren't so much into getting a fancy new car or anything like that. And as technology has proliferated, the number of items we could have, well, maybe it's just our inner nature. Maybe it's something we can't avoid, but we want some of that stuff.
0: That's true. We do. And George Carlin agreed.
3: You know how important that is. That's the whole meaning of life, isn't it? Trying to find a place for your stuff. That's all your house is. Your house is just a place for your stuff. If you didn't have so much stuff, you wouldn't need a house. You could just walk around all the time. That's all your house is. It's a place to keep your stuff while you go out and get more stuff.

0: This show is assembled thanks to the right stuff of senior producer Gary Niederhoff and assistant producers Brian Edwards and Shannon Rose Geary. I am the executive producer of Big Picture Science, Molly Bentley.
1: Big Picture Science is produced at the SETI Institute, a nonprofit education and research organization that searches for life beyond Earth. I'm the Institute's senior astronomer, Seth Shostak. Also, a big thanks to our listeners and our Patreon supporters.
0: The original music in the show is by Dewey DeLay and June Miyake. This episode of Big Picture Science that looks at the history of how we came to accumulate far more than we need is called The Wrong Stuff.
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3: This is Human Capital, news and features of Montana government. I'm J.P. Pomnikowski. 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Mining claims were filed immediately after President Donald Trump decimated a national monument in Utah. Within one day of President Trump illegally reducing the Bears Ears National Monument by more than 90%, a company staked multiple mining claims in areas cut out of the monument. On July 14th, Kimmerly Mining Company filed 7 mining claims with the San Juan County, Utah Recorder's Office. Kimmerly Mining previously filed mining claims after Trump's 2017 reduction of Bears Ears and excavated a partially reclaimed mine shaft on one of the claims, the so-called Easy Peasy claim. 2 mining claims were also recently filed in Grand Staircase Escalante, less than 1 month after Trump's attack on the national monument. On August 6th, Craig Rosequist filed 2 mining claims with the Kane County, Utah Recorder's Office in areas cut out of the monument by Trump. Rosequist previously located several mining claims in neighboring Washington County, Utah. Under President Trump's proclamations decimating Bears Ears and Grand Staircase Escalante, mining claims cannot be staked until 60 days after the date of the proclamation, which was Friday, September 11th. Autumn Gillard, Southern Paiute and coordinator of the Grand Staircase Intertribal Coalition, said, "When we talk about Grand Staircase Escalante, we are not simply talking about public land or a national monument. We are talking about our homelands, living landscapes with personhood and spirit. New mining on lands unlawfully cut from the monument threatens not just the land's natural beauty, plants and animals, but our sacred places, our culture, and our history. We are all stewards of these lands, and it is our duty to protect them for all our future generations, yours and mine." Sarah Cawley, energy director at the National Parks Conservation Association, said, "Bears Ears and Grand Staircase Escalante were established to protect over 100,000 ancestral sites and are among the most beloved public lands in Utah. Mere weeks after their downsizing, we are seeing the very first mining claims being staked among their cultural and natural treasures, enabled by an outdated mining law from 1872. It's clear the arguments about access were always about access for mining companies. This puts the connectivity and health of dozens of national parks, monuments, and protected wildlife corridors all the way to the Mojave Desert at risk, a precursor for what we can expect on other public lands under this administration unless more permanent protections are enacted to safeguard our special places." Montana State University Student Health Services is holding fall influenza vaccine clinics for students on campus, in addition to other healthcare resources that they offer year-round. The October fall vaccinations will be at the Student Wellness Center. Each clinic will operate on a walk-in basis from 10 a.m. to 3 p.m. The walk-in fall influenza vaccination clinic in early October is Tuesday, October 6th. Students should bring their MSU student ID and their pharmacy insurance card. The vaccine is no cost with MSU insurance and most private insurance plans, and $30 without insurance. 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That's the walk-in fall influenza vaccination clinic on Tuesday, October 6th at the Student Wellness Center at MSU. This is J.P. 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

Ah well, such is the bread of an everyday life, from morning to noon to the shadowless night. Ah well, such is the bread of an everyday life,

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This is Human Capital, news and features of Montana government. I'm J.P. Pomnikowski. 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Mining claims were filed immediately after President Donald Trump decimated a national monument in Utah. Within one day of President Trump illegally reducing the Bears Ears National Monument by more than 90%, a company staked multiple mining claims in areas cut out of the monument. On July 14th, Kimmerly Mining Company filed 7 mining claims with the San Juan County, Utah Recorder's Office. Kimmerly Mining previously filed mining claims after Trump's 2017 reduction of Bears Ears and excavated a partially reclaimed mine shaft on one of the claims, the so-called Easy Peasy claim. 2 mining claims were also recently filed in Grand Staircase Escalante, less than 1 month after Trump's attack on the National Monument. On August 6th, Craig Rosequist filed 2 mining claims with the Kane County, Utah Recorder's Office in areas cut out of the monument by Trump. Rosequist previously located several mining claims in neighboring Washington County, Utah. Under President Trump's proclamations decimating Bears Ears and Grand Staircase Escalante, mining claims cannot be staked until 60 days after the date of the proclamation, which was Friday, September 11th. Autumn Gillard, Southern Paiute and coordinator of the Grand Staircase Intertribal Coalition, said, "When we talk about Grand Staircase Escalante, we are not simply talking about public land or a national monument. We are talking about our homelands, living landscapes with personhood and spirit. New mining on lands unlawfully cut from the monument threatens not just the land's natural beauty, plants and animals, but our sacred places, our culture, and our history. We are all stewards of these lands, and it is our duty to protect them for all our future generations, yours and mine." Sarah Cawley, energy director at the National Parks Conservation Association, said, "Bears Ears and Grand Staircase Escalante were established to protect over 100,000 ancestral sites and are among the most beloved public lands in Utah. Mere weeks after their downsizing, we are seeing the very first mining claims being staked among their cultural and natural treasures, enabled by an outdated mining law from 1872. It's clear the arguments about access were always about access for mining companies. This puts the connectivity and health of dozens of national parks, monuments, and protected wildlife corridors all the way to the Mojave Desert at risk, a precursor for what we can expect on other public lands under this administration unless more permanent protections are enacted to safeguard our special places." Montana State University Student Health Services is holding fall influenza vaccine clinics for students on campus in addition to other healthcare resources that they offer year-round. The October fall vaccinations will be at the Student Wellness Center. Each clinic will operate on a walk-in basis from 10 a.m. to 3 p.m. The walk-in fall influenza vaccination clinic in early October is Tuesday, October 6th. Students should bring their MSU student ID and their pharmacy insurance card. The vaccine is no cost with MSU insurance and most private insurance plans, and $30 without insurance. Beyond vaccine clinics, Student Health Services provides low and no-cost health care for all enrolled students. 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That's the walk-in fall influenza vaccination clinic on Tuesday, October 6th at the Student Wellness Center at MSU. This is J.P. 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

Coming up, we've got a cover by Martha Scanlon and John Neufeld from their 2024 album Save It For Later. Here's the title cut, a cover of the English Beat song.

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0: KGVM thanks the Bozeman Folklore Society for their support. The Bozeman Folklore Society is dedicated to promoting, preserving, enjoying, and teaching the music, dance, and arts of traditional cultures. The Celtic Collective plays music at Valhalla Meadery on Friday evenings, and there's an open Celtic jam at Valhalla Meadery on Sunday afternoons. On Saturday, September 26th, it's the first community contra dance of the year at the Bozeman Senior Center. On Saturday, October 17th, the Bozeman Folklore Society welcomes the Tan Hill Weavers to Pilgrim Church here in Bozeman. On Saturday, October 24th, there will be a family dance at the Bozeman Senior Center from 5:30 to 6:30 p.m., and then a community contra dance from 7:30 to 10 p.m. More information on all BFS activities is available at bozemanfolklore.org or on the Bozeman Folklore Society Facebook page. KGVM thanks Pine Creek Lodge for their support. Pine Creek Lodge in the Paradise Valley is a unique live music venue featuring shows under the stars and among the pines. 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The following shows are coming up at Pine Creek: Wes Urbaniak and the Mountain Folk on Wednesday, September 30th, Lena Marie Schiffer in the House of Sky with Chloe Gendro on Thursday, October 1st, Daniel Cosell on Friday the 2nd, the Red Knot Chili Peppers on Saturday the 3rd, Wolves of Glendale on Sunday, October 4th, Tyler John Kraling on Wednesday, October 7th, Jess Alstad on Thursday the 8th, Way Down North on Saturday the 10th, West Dakota Stutter on Sunday the 11th, and many more. You can find more information, schedules, and tickets at pinecreeklodgemontana.com. They hope to see you soon for some music between the pines. 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
1: This is Human Capital, news and features of Montana government. I'm J.P. Pomnikowski. 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Mining claims were filed immediately after President Donald Trump decimated a national monument in Utah. Within one day of President Trump illegally reducing the Bears Ears National Monument by more than 90%, a company staked multiple mining claims in areas cut out of the monument. On July 14th, Kimmerly Mining Company filed 7 mining claims with the San Juan County, Utah Recorder's Office. Kimmerly Mining previously filed mining claims after Trump's 2017 reduction of Bears Ears and excavated a partially reclaimed mine shaft on one of the claims, the so-called Easy Peasy claim. 2 mining claims were also recently filed in Grand Staircase Escalante, less than 1 month after Trump's attack on the national monument. On August 6th, Craig Rosequist filed 2 mining claims with the Kane County, Utah Recorder's Office in areas cut out of the monument by Trump. Rosequist previously located several mining claims in neighboring Washington County, Utah. Under President Trump's proclamations decimating Bears Ears and Grand Staircase Escalante, mining claims cannot be staked until 60 days after the date of the proclamation, which was Friday, September 11th. Autumn Gillard, Southern Paiute and coordinator of the Grand Staircase Intertribal Coalition, said, "When we talk about Grand Staircase Escalante, we are not simply talking about public land or a national monument. We are talking about our homelands, living landscapes with personhood and spirit. New mining on lands unlawfully cut from the monument threatens not just the land's natural beauty, plants and animals, but our sacred places, our culture, and our history. We are all stewards of these lands, and it is our duty to protect them for all our future generations, yours and mine." Sarah Cawley, energy director at the National Parks Conservation Association, said, "Bears Ears and Grand Staircase Escalante were established to protect over 100,000 ancestral sites and are among the most beloved public lands in Utah. Mere weeks after their downsizing, we are seeing the very first mining claims being staked among their cultural and natural treasures, enabled by an outdated mining law from 1872. It's clear the arguments about access were always about access for mining companies. This puts the connectivity and health of dozens of national parks, monuments, and protected wildlife corridors all the way to the Mojave Desert at risk, a precursor for what we can expect on other public lands under this administration unless more permanent protections are enacted to safeguard our special places. Montana State University Student Health Services is holding fall influenza vaccine clinics for students on campus in addition to other healthcare resources that they offer year-round. The October fall vaccinations will be at the Student Wellness Center. Each clinic will operate on a walk-in basis from 10 a.m. to 3 p.m. The walk-in fall influenza vaccination clinic in early October is Tuesday, October 6th. Students should bring their MSU student ID and their pharmacy insurance card. The vaccine is no cost with MSU insurance and most private insurance plans, and $30 without insurance. Beyond vaccine clinics, Student Health Services provides low and no-cost health care for all enrolled students. Services include primary medical care, nutrition counseling, dental care, psychiatric services, and an on-site pharmacy. MSU Student Health Services provides same-day appointments for urgent medical needs, such as recent illness or injury, as well as general primary care appointments. 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That's the walk-in fall influenza vaccination clinic on Tuesday, October 6th at the Student Wellness Center at MSU. This is J.P. 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
1: I'm Dr. Anthony Lizowitz, and this is Climate Connections. Malachi Thorington and his partner Elizabeth Figgis have seen their home in Juneau, Alaska flood in each of the past few summers.
2: We get flooded every year. We've given up half of our home, but we can live in the second story with some level of comfort.
1: These floods are a consequence of climate change. As nearby glaciers melt, water collects and forms a lake high up in the mountains. Typically, that water is held back by one of the glaciers. But when the water level rises high enough, like it has in recent summers, billions of gallons can burst through and rush down into Juneau. This phenomenon first caused minor flooding 15 years ago, but has caused major floods in recent years. Officials have put up some protections in the area, like a temporary flood barrier, but Thorington Street is still vulnerable. So to address the problem long term, residents, officials, and experts are now debating a variety of complex solutions, including a buyout for properties like Thorington's. Because as long as the melting continues, flooding could wreak havoc in Juneau for years to come.
2: And where our house is located, it could very easily undermine where our home is and wash it away.
1: Climate Connections is produced by the Yale Center for Environmental Communication. To learn more about climate change, visit climateconnections.org.

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1: This is Wildlife Capsules, presented by the Gallatin Wildlife Association. I'm Jay Schell. There are four species of skunk in North America, but only one is found in the Northern Rockies. The striped skunk is actually found all across the United States and Southern Canada. Eastern spotted skunk, hooded and hognose skunk, are only found in more limited parts of North America. The striped skunk is ubiquitous. No doubt you've encountered one somewhere along the way, or maybe your dog has. Like other members of the musclehead family, which includes weasels, otters, and badgers, skunks are solitary, primarily nocturnal, and active throughout the year. With paired anal scent glands that are highly developed for defense, skunks can spray their powerful secretion accurately for up to 15 feet. Skunks emit their powerful odor only if the skunk has recently sprayed. Otherwise, they may pass by undetected. When threatened, however, the skunk raises its tail straight up and sprays 10 to 15 feet, though the newest spray may reach three times as far, and the smell may carry for a mile. If the fluid is sprayed on one's eyes, it causes intense pain and temporary loss of vision. Ammonia or tomato juice can be used to remove the odor. Carbolic soap and water are best for washing skin. Sudden movement, noise, or too close an approach can trigger the spray, and the striped skunk can spray even when held aloft by the tail. A mother skunk is fiercely protective of her young, and at the approach of an intruder will snarl, stamp, raise her hind legs, click her teeth, and finally, arching her tail over her back and turning her rump toward the enemy, brace her hind feet to spray. The procession of a mother followed by her young in a single file, comical by day, is mysterious by night. With the black bodies invisible, all one sees is a series of ghostly undulating streaks of white. Skunk pelts are not much valued, but the musk, if removed, can be used as a perfume base because of its clinging quality. Skunks usually den in a burrow now abandoned by another animal, though they also dig their own and may use any protected place, such as a hollow log, a crevice, or beneath a building. Skunks are omnivorous and feed on a wide variety of vegetable matter, plus insects, ground-nesting birds, and amphibians. Although they feed on many insect pelts, they also root up lawns in the process. Mothballs sprinkled on the ground discourage them from visiting homes or campsites, since they and many other small animals are repelled by the smell of camphor. Skunks gorge themselves in the fall to fatten up in preparation for the lean winter months. They do not hibernate, but during extremely cold weather may become temporarily dormant. The striped skunk is currently the chief carrier of rabies in the United States. Its only serious predator is the great horned owl. This has been Wildlife Capsules, presented by the Gallatin Wildlife Association. I'm Jay Schell. Thanks for listening.

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1: 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Jacob Browntree for the Buffet on Monday, October 19th. Grateful Dead Night on Saturday, October 24th. 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
3: 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This is Human Capital, news and features of Montana government. I'm J.P. Pomnikowski. 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Mining claims were filed immediately after President Donald Trump decimated a national monument in Utah. Within one day of President Trump illegally reducing the Bears Ears National Monument by more than 90%, a company staked multiple mining claims in areas cut out of the monument. On July 14th, Kimmerly Mining Company filed 7 mining claims with the San Juan County, Utah Recorder's Office. Kimmerly Mining previously filed mining claims after Trump's 2017 reduction of Bears Ears and excavated a partially reclaimed mine shaft on one of the claims, the so-called Easy Peasy claim. 2 mining claims were also recently filed in Grand Staircase Escalante, less than 1 month after Trump's attack on the national monument. On August 6th, Craig Rosequist filed 2 mining claims with the Kane County, Utah Recorder's Office in areas cut out of the monument by Trump. Rosequist previously located several mining claims in neighboring Washington County, Utah. Under President Trump's proclamations decimating Bears Ears and Grand Staircase Escalante, mining claims cannot be staked until 60 days after the date of the proclamation, which was Friday, September 11th. Autumn Gillard, Southern Paiute and coordinator of the Grand Staircase Intertribal Coalition, said, "When we talk about Grand Staircase Escalante, we are not simply talking about public land or a national monument. We are talking about our homelands, living landscapes with personhood and spirit. New mining on lands unlawfully cut from the monument threatens not just the land's natural beauty, plants and animals, but our sacred places, our culture, and our history. We are all stewards of these lands, and it is our duty to protect them for all our future generations, yours and mine." Sarah Cawley, energy director at the National Parks Conservation Association, said, "Bears Ears and Grand Staircase Escalante were established to protect over 100,000 ancestral sites and are among the most beloved public lands in Utah. Mere weeks after their downsizing, we are seeing the very first mining claims being staked among their cultural and natural treasures, enabled by an outdated mining law from 1872. It's clear the arguments about access were always about access for mining companies. This puts the connectivity and health of dozens of national parks, monuments, and protected wildlife corridors all the way to the Mojave Desert at risk. A precursor for what we can expect on other public lands under this administration, unless more permanent protections are enacted to safeguard our special places." Montana State University Student Health Services is holding fall influenza vaccine clinics for students on campus, in addition to other healthcare resources that they offer year-round. The October fall vaccinations will be at the Student Wellness Center. Each clinic will operate on a walk-in basis from 10 a.m. to 3 p.m. The walk-in fall influenza vaccination clinic in early October is Tuesday, October 6th. Students should bring their MSU student ID and their pharmacy insurance card. The vaccine is no cost with MSU insurance and most private insurance plans, and $30 without insurance. Beyond vaccine clinics, Student Health Services provides low and no-cost health care for all enrolled students. 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That's the walk-in fall influenza vaccination clinic on Tuesday, October 6th at the Student Wellness Center at MSU. 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

0: From Publix, the house of journalism in Berlin, Germany, this is Democracy Now!
1: Most people think that AI is an existential risk.
2: There is a 10% chance AI will kill us all in the next decade. It's pretty clear why that statement has worried so many people.
3: If this technology goes wrong, it can go quite wrong.
1: But it's actually the people who are building it that are the existential risks to humanity.
0: As Anthropic warns its AI models pose an existential risk to humanity, we'll speak to a leading critic of the AI industry, Timnit Gebru. She just won the 2026 Right Livelihood Award, known as the Alternative Nobel. Then as we broadcast from Berlin, we look at Germany's crackdown on supporters of Palestinian rights.
4: Our own history, our responsibility deriving from the Holocaust makes it our permanent duty to stand up for the existence and security of the State of Israel. 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
0: Those were the words of then-German Chancellor Olaf Scholz days after the October 7, 2023 attack on Israel. We'll speak to a leading attorney here in Berlin who's represented clients involved in the pro-Palestine movement. Plus, we look at Germany's crackdown on migrants and refugees. All that and more coming up.

0: Welcome to Democracy Now!, democracynow.org, The War and Peace Report. I'm Amy Goodman. Tennessee's Governor Bill Lee has halted all remaining executions this year after a death row prisoner survived two lethal injections on Wednesday night. According to her lawyers, Krista Pike was still breathing after she was strapped to a gurney and injected with two syringes of pentobarbital in a botched execution that spanned more than 2 hours. Witnesses say Pike described a burning spot in her arm that felt like it was going to burst. She smiled and laughed, then gasped repeatedly and began snoring, but continuing to breathe. She was later taken to a hospital. Her lawyers say no one's informed them about her condition. Robin Marr, the executive director of the Death Penalty Information Center, said, quote, "This event is the worst we've seen, and unlike any other botched execution in the modern era, there is no precedent," she said. Pike was sentenced to death for a 1995 murder she committed when she was 18 years old. She would have been the first woman executed in Tennessee in 200 years. Wednesday night's execution went forward only after the U.S. Supreme Court lifted a stay by an appeals court, which paused her execution to consider whether her sentencing had fully weighed evidence that she'd been raped and sexually abused as a child. Ahead of the botched execution, Pike's lawyers had argued a single-dose lethal injection could be tantamount to torture due to Pike's small veins and history of sexual trauma. They said, quote, "We take no pleasure in being right, but the concerns raised by Ms. Pike proved to be true. Difficult vein access, blown veins, degraded pentobarbital, no emergency medical care available when things inevitably go wrong, all under a protocol that remains veiled in secrecy," they said. The Pentagon's announced a new 4-star military command dedicated to the rapid adoption of killer robots and other autonomous weapons. Defense Secretary Pete Hegseth made the announcement during his State of the Force address on Wednesday at the Quantico Marine Base in Virginia.
1: "Today, at my direction, we are announcing the creation of Autonomous Warfare Command, or AutoWarCom, a new 4-star combatant command with service-like authorities built to scale autonomous and robotic capabilities across the joint force in the fastest peacetime shift in modern military history. Drone warfare supercharged by SI-enabled targeting is the biggest battlefield revolution in generations."
0: Amnesty International's called for a ban on killer robots, writing, quote, "The replacement of troops with machines makes the decision to go to war easier, and through illegal transfers and battlefield capture, these weapons will fall into hands of others," unquote. Meanwhile, Secretary Hegseth confirmed the military will cut 20% of its generals and admirals. This comes after he consistently blocked promotions for several high-ranking black and female officers. Hegseth declared, "We are no longer the woke department." He also singled out reporters in the auditorium, calling them anti-American losers in our media, accusing them of treason for reporting critically on the Pentagon. And Hegseth announced a new Pentagon project on the future of warfare led by former Republican House Speaker Newt Gingrich, Trump donor and weapons entrepreneur Palmer Luckey, and trillionaire Elon Musk, the CEO of SpaceX, which receives billions of dollars in Pentagon contracts. A federal judge Wednesday ordered the Pentagon to let him review its secret legal justification for lethal boat strikes in the Caribbean and Pacific before he decides whether to release it. The Pentagon has been bombing boats for allegedly carrying drugs, even as it provides no evidence they engaged in narco trafficking. Since last fall, the Pentagon's claimed 70 boat strikes, killing more than 200 people. Jeffrey Stein, staff attorney with the ACLU's National Security Project, responded, quote, "The public deserves to know how our government is justifying the cold-blooded murder of hundreds of civilians. Today's order is a huge step in the right direction of ensuring that the government does not get to summarily execute people based on secret law," he said. A Fly Dubai flight from Dubai to Tel Aviv was diverted to Saudi Arabia on Wednesday after one of the pilots allegedly tried to stab his co-pilot in the cockpit and sent the jet plunging more than 17,000 feet in less than 2 minutes. The passengers and crew got into the cockpit and subdued the alleged attacker. The plane later landed safely in Saudi Arabia. Israeli Prime Minister Benjamin Netanyahu said the attacker may have tried to crash the plane, which was carrying mostly Israeli passengers. Israel's foreign ministry called the incident an attempted terrorist attack on Israelis, but the motive remains unclear. This is one of the passengers who helped subdue the attacker.
2: We pulled the assailant out. I pulled him out. After I pulled him out, we took control of the plane. I pulled up the yoke. I straightened the plane out a bit, and then the pilot. I saw two unmanned yokes with no pilots, and I've watched this TV program, Flight Investigation, and I knew I had to pull.
0: Palestinians are holding mass funeral services in Gaza City today for 105 people whose remains were recovered from the rubble of buildings destroyed by Israeli strikes. Among the dead are 60 children. The funeral follows Israeli attacks on homes and vehicles Wednesday that wounded dozens and killed 8 Palestinians, including journalist Mohammed Abdel Aziz Al-Najjar. He's at least the 263rd Palestinian media worker to be killed by Israel since October 2023. This comes as Israel's severe restrictions on medicine, fuel, and humanitarian goods has left Gaza's health sector on the brink of collapse. Sharif Matar is head of pediatrics at Al-Rantisi Children's Hospital, which is operating at minimum capacity, with some departments forced to shut down to conserve electricity.
3: At the moment, we're unable to operate all of the ventilators or reopen the intensive care unit at Al-Rantisi Hospital with its staff and equipment. Last night, unfortunately, a 1.5-month-old baby died because intensive care was unavailable.
0: In Massachusetts, members of the group Cambridge for Palestine delivered an open letter Wednesday calling on Cambridge city officials to divest public money from companies they are saying are complicit in Israel's genocide in Gaza. The letter was signed by nearly 2,000 people, including Jewish residents, who urged city councilors not to conflate anti-Semitism with anti-Zionism and pointed to Israel's continued deadly strikes on Gaza despite the U.S.-brokered so-called ceasefire. Cambridge for Palestine says an investigation uncovered $28 million of city investments in weapons and surveillance companies that are directly complicit in Israel's ongoing attacks on Palestinians. This is Aya Al-Zoubi, a democratic socialist and the youngest city councilor in Cambridge's history.
4: We are out here today because we are getting ready to launch our divestment campaign to the city council, where hopefully we will call on the city to divest some of their financial funding out of companies that are invested in the genocide of Palestinians. Cambridge has a history of standing up against abhorrent human rights abuses. We stood up against apartheid South Africa back in the late 1970s. We divested from Polaroid in its human rights abuses in apartheid South Africa. And 3 years later, after the stand that we took, Massachusetts also divested pension money out of South Africa.
0: An immigration judge has ruled the president of Wisconsin's largest mosque can be deported. Salah Sarsour was arrested by immigration agents in March and held for more than 80 days in an Indiana jail. Sarsour came to the United States in 1993. He's been a legal resident of Milwaukee for over 32 years. He grew up in the occupied West Bank, was detained by ICE agents back in March. Democracy Now! Spoke with Salah Sarsour in July. He said his time in ICE detention brought back bad memories of his childhood when he lived under Israeli military occupation.
5: I never thought in my life that I will see such facility in the United States here. with all this kind of bad treatment. So immediately, as I mentioned, it brought me this memories, what I went through as a child when they arrested me from my house, when the Israeli soldiers came and arrested me and make me go through 2 years at least in a prison for one reason, that I'm a Palestinian, that's all.
0: The Justice Department has indicted 10 foreign nationals in Minnesota on charges of voter fraud. Attorney General Todd Blanche announced the charges Wednesday, saying that 10 immigrants illegally cast ballots in elections dating back to 2022. That would represent about 0.00012% of the combined 8.5 million ballots cast by Minnesotans in those elections. Attorney General Blanche also announced he'd filed a judicial misconduct complaint against several federal judges in Minnesota who criticized Operation Metro Surge, the Trump administration's deadly immigration crackdown in the Twin Cities last winter.
6: There's an obvious bias against the Department of Homeland Security and immigration authorities in Minnesota. These judges are commenting publicly on pending and impending cases and making political statements on matters that are currently or just recently been before them, many of which are still on appeal.
0: Attorney General Todd Blanche was citing interviews the judges gave to the New York Times in September, including these remarks from Patrick Schultz, a George W. Bush appointee, who served as a chief U.S. district judge in Minnesota during ICE's winter surge.
7: What happened in our court, especially in January through March of this year, was pretty much unprecedented in the history of the United States, at least going back to the Civil War. And it created a grave threat to the rule of law.
0: In a statement, Minnesota's Attorney General, Keith Ellison, condemned the Justice Department's complaint against federal judges as, quote, a desperate and dangerous attack on American judicial independence. He added, Trump and his allies have bullied immigrants, refugees, and the trans community, and now they're turning their attacks toward a co-equal branch of government, Ellison said. And those are some of the headlines. This is Democracy Now!, democracynow.org, The War and Peace Report. I'm Amy Goodman in Berlin, Germany. We're broadcasting from Publix, the House of Journalism.
8: And I'm Nermeen Sheikh in New York. Welcome to our listeners and viewers across the country and around the world. On Tuesday, President Trump and leading tech and AI executives signed a set of voluntary safety standards for artificial intelligence. Trump announced the agreement at the White House alongside SpaceX's Elon Musk, Meta's Mark Zuckerberg, Anthropic's Dario Amodei, NVIDIA's Jensen Huang, OpenAI's Greg Brockman, Google's Sundar Pichai, and others.
9: These are the most brilliant people in the world, and the job they've done is unbelievable. We have a very big lead, and we're going to keep our lead. And it's a very positive thing. It's an amazing industry. There are those that say it's bigger than the Industrial Revolution. Now, I don't know if that's so, but everyone seems to think it is, and it could be substantially bigger. And we're leading, and we're going to keep it that way.
8: The White House meeting came after weeks of warnings from AI companies about their own products. In early September, an Anthropic researcher named Jacob Coxon resigned and warned that there's more than a 10% chance AI could kill all humans. Anthropic has warned investors that advanced AI could pose, quote, catastrophic or existential risks to humanity. But the claims and motivations of the leading AI firms have also been questioned by some.
0: We begin today's show with a leading critic of the AI industry, Timnit Gebru. She's an AI researcher and the founder and executive director of the Distributed Artificial Intelligence Research Institute, or DARE. Prior to that, she served as co-lead of the ethical AI research team at Google. She was fired in 2020 for writing a paper warning about the dangers of large language models and raising issues of discrimination in the workplace. Timnit Gebru also co-founded Black in AI. Her forthcoming book is titled Deep Unlearning, the rise of AI and the radicalization of a tech idealist. On Wednesday, Timnit Gebru received the 2026. It was announced she's receiving the 2026 Right Livelihood Award, known as the Alternative Nobel. In a moment, she'll join us. But first, this is a short video produced by Right Livelihood.
10: Most people think that AI is an existential risk.
11: There is a 10% chance AI will kill us all in the next decade. It's pretty clear why that statement has worried so many people.
12: If this technology goes wrong, it can go quite wrong.
10: But it's actually the people who are building it that are the existential risks to humanity. If a bridge collapses, we don't ever ask, was the bridge uncontrollable? Was the bridge unethical? And really, AI is no different than that. When we describe these systems and artifacts like they have their own agency, we're at the very same time helping the companies market themselves. But more importantly, what we're doing is we're also helping them sidestep accountability. I'm a scientist trying to just do science, but it's not possible in our world to just do that. 10 years ago, I was focused on changing the minds of powerful people, whereas now I'm focused on building grassroots power. The institute that I created, DARE, we have technologists, we have refugee advocates, we have labor organizers, we have artists, and we also collaborate a lot with other people. I've been able to create a safe space for people like this to make their mark on technology and also imagine and reimagine what it means to build technology. What motivates me to keep going is the belief that we have to try to make things better. And I really do believe in human agency, and I believe in the ability of collective action. We can change things.
0: That's a video produced by Right Livelihood profiling AI expert Timnit Gebru, who joins us now from Menlo Park, California. Timnit, congratulations on the Right Livelihood Award Prize. And I'm wondering if we can move right into the content you've been most focused on. Your response to President Trump and the world's wealthiest tech executives signing a voluntary set of safety standards for artificial intelligence this week. If you can talk about your response and what's happening right now in California, the major meeting that you're attending.
10: I have been warning that this kind of discussion about the fictional super intelligent machines that don't exist and the so-called existential risk that they pose has been a ploy for regulatory capture. And I feel like when I saw this meeting announced with self-policing and self-regulation, and relying on the goodwill of these companies to self-regulate, and my first thought was that they got what they wanted. You know, this is what they wanted. Instead of being held liable through existing laws. I mean, for example, if you wanted to look at cybersecurity laws, OpenAI could have been held liable for unleashing malware around the world, hacking Hugging Face, hacking all sorts of government agencies. But instead of doing that and holding them accountable for unsafe security practices that they should have had, basic security practices that cybersecurity experts would tell you they could have implemented, instead of that, they managed to redirect the conversation to some type of unprecedented rogue machines that don't exist. And then now that leads to this kind of agreement between all these men, who I believe are the actual real existential risk to humanity, to self-regulate, self-police, and we have to rely on their morality now.
8: And if you could respond, Timnit, to the fact that the other tech executives all came down quite hard on Amodai of Anthropic, saying that he's being too extreme in his public statements about the risks of AI.
10: Yeah, he is very extreme, but they're no different. So I'm not really, you know, maybe they're seeing now that he's being too extreme. And so that might be changing investor responses. But all of them have at one point or another claimed that AI is an existential risk to humanity. Going back all the way to 2012, Elon Musk said that with AI, we're summoning the demon. In 2013, Peter Thiel said that AI is a higher existential risk to humanity than climate change. 2023, Sam Altman was talking about how his own creation is an existential risk. But the difference, I think what people really need to understand is at the same time as these tech executives are saying that, in the same breath, they also tell us that their products, the beneficial kind of AI, the kind of AI that they control because they're the good guys, can eradicate poverty, stop climate change, which is ridiculous because the data centers are actually causing a climate catastrophe, and eradicate all disease. I mean, they're in the same breath saying this. So this is still, to me, the utopia and doom is still a marketing ploy, but maybe one of them went a little too far and is spooking investors, whereas in the past, it was speaking to this these defense capabilities. In your headline, you talked about how the U.S. military is trying to integrate AI into every facet of its practices. And there was just a CNN investigative report that showed that the U.S. almost started World War III with China, relying on a faulty, fabricated information from a chatbot. Now, we don't know which chatbot they use, but it's obviously one of these providers. And this chatbot provided fake information saying that a Chinese vessel was carrying components of nuclear weapons. And the military was ready with planes, soldiers to intercept the ship, board the ship. And this was going to cause an actual existential threat to humanity. So now, instead of discussing faulty, unreliable systems, they are marketing their systems as all-knowing, super powerful, super intelligent. So regardless of how far Amodei may have gone in their eyes, all of them have been talking about their creations and products in that way.
8: And Timnit, if you could say, you know, you said earlier that it's a ploy for regulatory capture and that, you know, these agents, as people describe them, going rogue, although I understand that that's not an accurate description, that these agents doing something reportedly different from what they were tasked to do is a result of unsafe practices. So if you could talk about the regulatory capture question, and then what security practices, safety practices are in place, that, or are there any in place?
10: Well, if you speak to any cybersecurity expert, they would tell you that whatever they had in place that they claimed to have, the security practices were laughable. For example, OpenAI was testing the capabilities of their models for to find vulnerabilities and exploit them. That is what they trained these models to do, and they were testing the ability of these models to do what they were trained for. But the thing is, if you want to test this and you don't want to hack other organizations, you should do it in a what's called an air-gapped environment where there is no internet access. They did not have a properly air-gapped environment, and so the models ended up being able to have internet access. This is not models going rogue. This is gross incompetence and negligence by a particular company, which actually they could be held criminally liable for. Lina Khan outlined a whole bunch of ways in which these companies can be currently held liable with current laws. And unfortunately, that's not what we're talking about, right? We're acting like there is some kind of unprecedented thing that has been created for which we have to discuss what to do. But actually, if we did not take these companies' words for what went wrong, we could use the legal mechanisms at our disposal to currently hold them accountable.
0: Timnit, can you talk about Senator Bernie Sanders' effort to ban artificial superintelligence? In a recent piece, you described his bill as well-meaning but ultimately misguided. Explain.
10: I think that Bernie Sanders is really leading the left astray, and I've been extremely disappointed, and in fact, to be clear, shocked, absolutely shocked by the kinds of people he's been surrounding himself with and the kind of advice that he's been getting. One of the things that I think people do not realize is that the AI industry is using the exact same playbook from the tobacco and fossil fuel industry. So, for instance, Bernie Sanders has this alliance with Steve Bannon, is very closely working with the Future of Life Institute, which was co-founded by billionaire Jan Tallinn, the same billionaire Jan Tallinn, who's a leading investor in Anthropic Series A. He led Anthropic Series A. It's also the same billionaire Jan Tallinn who invested in a so-called auditing, third-party auditing organization that claims to audit Anthropic's models. So this whole rogue models, you know, agents creating civilizations and all of that lingo came from this very pseudoscientific audit that is by an organization that claims to be a third party, but in fact isn't, because you see it's the same investors, the same staff, the same people. So to the public, it seems like there's a whole bunch of independent experts coming together warning about these existential risks. But what is actually happening is regulatory capture. The same way I learned that British Petroleum came up with the term carbon footprint, right? Instead of them being held accountable, now everybody's conversation about the environment in 2004 got redirected to our individual responsibility and carbon footprint. So this is sort of what's happening in this AI industry. So instead of Bernie Sanders talking about, for instance, how can we have regulation to prevent the use of these faulty systems, what he's doing is he's helping them market their systems as super intelligent, in which case, in my opinion, the real existential risk is like what we saw with the U.S. military almost starting World War III because of the belief that these systems are infallible and actually super intelligent. What we need people to understand is that they are fallible, they're not super intelligent, and we need to hold corporations liable for unleashing these kinds of error-prone models into the world.
8: Timnit, could you talk about this idea of yours of stochastic parrots and how it applies to AI, and then respond to the fact that many have said now that that's an outdated, that research is outdated because AI has changed so much?
10: It's very interesting because this a critique of stochastic parrots mostly comes from a very specific segment of the group of people who believe that AI in fact causes an existential risk. So stochastic parrots was describing large language models, and this is actually the reason that I got fired from Google in 2020, is one of the reasons I got fired is for writing a paper outlining the dangers of large language models. And we call them stochastic parrots because these are large language models that are trained on vast amounts of textual data, and they're trained to calculate the most likely sequences of tests. So now what has changed recently is that the way in which the likelihood is calculated is different. There's sort of bells and whistles. But at the end of the day, the core engine of many of these chatbots is still large language models, which we call stochastic parrots, because they're not grounded in facts. You cannot count on them to tell you facts. So even if they happen, whatever you get, the information you get happens to be factual a certain amount of time, you can never count on it to be fully factual. And this is the reason that my collaborator, Emily M. Bender, and I wanted to remind people that the U.S. almost started World War III relying on such chatbots today. And so to the people who say it's outdated, first of all, most of these people are not speaking in academic peer-reviewed research papers. I like to speak in scientific terms, and I like to have scientifically grounded evaluations of the claims that I make and experiments. And most of these people are taking the word of press releases, company press releases, instead of actually doing their own evaluations grounded in the scientific method. So we still have examples of these systems being stochastic parrots, and I do not understand the criticisms that these systems are no longer stochastic parrots.
8: So Team Neat, you're obviously not of the view that with the passage of time, artificial intelligence

0: to regulate AI, to control what these companies are doing?
1: So the first thing I'll say is, you know, the term AI itself is a very misleading term to use. It's a marketing term. So let's say we're discussing specifically the chatbots that these companies are creating, right? Like Claude or ChatGPT. And so there are many different things happening where the regulation could be helping. For instance, there are kids who are being goaded into dying by suicide. I was just deposed in a specific case of a teenager who committed suicide after interacting with a chatbot called Character AI, whose whole entire deal was to mimic different characters. And I do not understand how it's even legal to have such a chatbot that all it does is mimic various characters. So this particular case, the chatbot was mimicking the character of Daenerys Targaryen of the Game of Thrones, and it was kind of goading this teenager into dying by suicide. And actually, it's heartbreaking because the teenager was actually asking, "Do I have to do this?" And the chatbot is saying, "Yes." You know, so this is a great example of, if you apply intent to the actual chatbot, you would say that this chatbot was super intelligent and also was trying to do something to the kid. But actually, our attention should be directed to the companies, Google, Character AI, etc. Why did they unleash this kind of chatbot into the world? Why do we allow these kinds of chatbots that are completely unsafe for children, that are actually killing children that had no prior mental health issues, into the world? So those are the kinds of conversations I want to have. Why is it that just recently, speaking of error-prone large language models, someone in Australia, this poor woman in Australia, accidentally found out that a summary from a medical scribe had attributed her illness, her symptoms, to microdosing on mushrooms. She's never done mushrooms ever. So why do we not have guardrails making sure that these kinds of error-prone systems are not used in high-stakes scenarios like medicine? That's not what we talk about when we redirect our conversation to super intelligence, because when you believe they're not error prone and they're super intelligent, then you're kind of pushing it on doctors and the medical fields to use these kinds of systems. So for me, it's very clear, do not allow companies to put out unreliable products into the world, especially in high stakes scenarios, without very specific tests and guardrails. And the tests should not be ones that the companies themselves tell you about, or that based on their press releases. We need to have transparency into the kinds of data that they're using. I mean, we're not talking about copyright protections and how much data they're stealing from authors. Anthropic just had to settle with a whole bunch of book authors. Why are we allowing them to steal all this data? Why are we allowing them to build all these data centers and pillage the environment and pollute our water and make us all have asthma because we can't have clean air? We can't breathe clean air anymore. So these are the kinds of conversations I want to have about regulation.
2: Timni, as we begin to wrap up, you've described many prominent backers of AI as being eugenicists. Can you talk about what you see as this link between eugenics and artificial intelligence?
1: Very hard to wrap this up in a little bit, but basically, part of my work describes the people who talk about existential threats of AI and utopia. So utopia and dystopia are two sides of the same coin. So this is kind of eschatology, right? Like religion, end of times. You know, you have these preachers always telling you the end of is coming tomorrow. So in this case, the Tescreel bundle, the T is for transhumanism, and I think this is the best example of how those who talk about superintelligence or creating superintelligence have a direct line to eugenics. And they're very public about it. For example, MIRI, the organization that you had in your show last week, I mean, the founder is very publicly a eugenicist. I can give you all sorts of quotes. But for example, when you talk about transhumanists, in eugenics, the goal is to improve the human stock through generations. So, you know, through selective breeding, either through killing undesirable people or through making sure that the desirable people breed a lot of humans. But in transhumanism, you want to

0: sidestep that altogether. People are like, why don't we just create a new human species called post-humans? And this human species is just better. It lives forever or for a long time. It doesn't feel any pain. And so a great example I can give you is Ben Goertzel, the man who popularized the term artificial general intelligence, was a friend of Jeffrey Epstein. And in his correspondence with Jeffrey Epstein, he says that that the girls who accused him of rape were in fact wrong, and that they were old enough to consent. And he says that specifically the issue was with the human brain. And this is why he's working on AGI, because once he achieves his goal of artificial general intelligence, we're not going to have these kinds of faulty human brains, because we'll have a great brain. Max Tegmark, who you've also had on your show, in his 2017 effective altruism keynote, says a similar thing, where if we build a super brain, we can, Earth is just our womb, right? We can colonize the cosmos and have digital millions and billions and quadrillions of digital beings happily living and colonizing the cosmos. So, you know, I have a whole body of work that draws this line and connections, but honestly, none of it is hidden, because these are all publicly available talks and papers that of what these people say.
1: Timnit Gabru, we want to thank you so much for being with us, founder and executive director of DARE, the Distributed Artificial Intelligence Research Institute. Her forthcoming book, Deep Unlearning, The Rise of AI and the Radicalization of a Tech Idealist. She has just won a 2026 Right Livelihood Award, known as the Alternative Nobel. Speaking to us from Menlo Park, California. Coming up, we'll speak to a leading attorney here in Berlin who's represented clients targeted in Germany's crackdown on the pro-Palestine movement. Stay with us.

0: favorite song by Sinn Cain performing in our Democracy Now! Studio. This is Democracy Now!, democracynow.org. I'm Amy Goodman in Berlin, Germany at Publix, the House of Journalism, with Nermeen Sheikh in New York.
1: We turn now to look at how German authorities have cracked down on pro-Palestinian voices across the country in recent years. Soon after the October 7th attack on Israel in 2023, this is how then-German Chancellor described his country's support for Israel.
2: In diesem Moment gibt es für Deutschland nur einen Platz.
3: There is only one place for Germany at this time.
2: Das meinen wir, wenn wir sagen,
3: and that is by Israel's side.
2: Deutsche Staatsräson. Unsere eigene Geschichte.
3: This is what we mean when we say Israel's security is part of Germany's raison d'etat. Our own history, our responsibility, deriving from the Holocaust, makes it our permanent duty to stand up for the existence and security of the State of Israel. This responsibility guides us.
0: In the years since Germany has banned or restricted pro-Palestine demonstrations, criminalized certain speech, and intensified surveillance and prosecutions of pro-Palestinian voices, the restrictions on protests have been accompanied by thousands of criminal cases and investigations. For more, we're joined here in Berlin by attorney Alexander Gorski. He's been challenging Germany's restrictions on pro-Palestine activism and representing people facing criminal prosecution or deportation for their protests. He recently represented the so-called Berlin Four, three European Union citizens and one U.S. citizen ordered to leave Germany because of their involvement in pro-Palestine protests. He successfully challenged those expulsion orders in court. Alexander Gorski, it's great to be with you here in Berlin. Explain that case.
4: Amy, thank you so much for having me on the show. So the case of the Berlin Four is a good example of how the German state and the Berlin local government tried to crack down on the pro-Palestine movement. Those were four young people who were active in especially campus-related activism in favor of Palestine liberation against the genocide in Gaza, and they were accused of taking part in an occupation. But none of them had a criminal conviction, none of them had a criminal record. And then in March of 2025, the Migration Office in Berlin decided to issue expulsion orders against all four of them, and making them executable at the moment. So we had to file an emergency relief measure at the administrative court in Berlin to make sure that those four people could stay in Berlin to await the outcome of their case. Luckily, we achieved that and we won the emergency measures in April of 2025, and all four are still in Berlin. Three cases are still pending. The fourth one of an Irish national, we already won. But this is just one of many examples of Germany using migration law in order to crack down on the pro-Palestine movement.
1: Alexander, let's just talk about the context, the broader context in which this has been occurring. The contemporary political use of the term, which we just mentioned, Staatsräson, reason of state in Germany, the way it's being used now was reportedly coined by Chancellor Angela Merkel during a historic speech to the Israeli Knesset in March 2008. So could you talk about what exactly was going on then and what prompted Merkel to speak specifically of this to the Knesset?
4: Yes, the now infamous concept of Staatsräson or reason of state was popularized by Angela Merkel in 2008, as you just said, but this concept dates back a lot longer. It's an extra legal concept. It's not enshrined in the German constitution. It's not a law. It's actually a guiding principle of German foreign policy towards the state of Israel. After the Holocaust in the 1950s, for geopolitical reasons, Germany, Western Germany, supported Israel with money and weapons in order to regain its position again at the United Nations, at NATO, to re-enter into the Western community of states. And in the decades since, this unconditional support for Israel has served as a moral whitewashing of Germany's guilt regarding the Holocaust. And especially since October the 7th, we have seen that this concept has been abused to justify the support of the genocidal war of Israel against the population in Gaza and of the export of millions and millions of euros worth of arms to Israel in order to continue its military actions in Gaza.
0: You've also represented Dr. Ghassan Aboussita and Yanis Varoufakis, the former Greek finance minister, and their restrictions on coming here into Germany. For a global audience who might be surprised that this has happened, explain.
4: Yeah, those two cases are definitely extraordinary. I don't think that your audience needs to be introduced to those two people. So very briefly, Dr. Ghassan Aboussita is a British-Palestinian surgeon, a world-leading expert in the field of conflict medicine, and Yanis Varoufakis is a Greek politician and global commentator on global affairs. So those two people were scheduled to speak at the Palestine Congress, which was supposed to be held here in Berlin in April of 2024. But the German government again used migration law in order to silence these voices. The Congress itself was organized by Palestinian groups, leftist groups, but also anti-Zionist Jewish groups. And it was the idea to talk about what's happening in Gaza and how Germany is complicit. And Dr. Ghassan Aboussita specifically wanted to speak about his personal experience working at Al-Shifa Hospital and Al-Ali Hospital in Gaza in the first weeks of the genocide. And Yanis Varoufakis was invited to give a broader political context. Ghassan Aboussita was entered into the Schengen information system, meaning that Germany banned him from entering the whole Schengen area, which covers most of Europe, which also would have banned him from giving expert witness testimony at the ICC. And they also put a ban on political activity for several weeks on him. We challenged both of these government actions successfully in court. We fought back, and we are doing the same in the case of Yanis Varoufakis. Yanis Varoufakis was also targeted by the German government. The federal police, who patrols the airports and is in charge of airport security, was given a notification for the weekend of the Palestine Congress that upon arrival, Yanis Varoufakis was to be checked very carefully because he could be a danger to the public good because of possible anti-Semitism, of possible radicalization in anti-Israeli views. And he was, the federal police was told to search him very carefully and possibly deny him entry if they deem it necessary. Also, we found out about this notification that went out to the federal police and were challenging it in court and were hoping for a court date later this year. Those two cases obviously target two very prominent figures, but the abuse of migration law goes far beyond that. Numerous Palestinian activists, Palestinian refugees living in Berlin have been targeted by the German state for their activism in favor of Palestine with the use of migration law by revoking their refugee status, by revoking their residence titles, or by denaturalization.
1: So Alexander, just as we conclude...
0: Alexander Gorsky.
1: With the 19, I just to make one last point, just to clarify, this Staatsräson from the very outset, was there a conflation between anti-Semitism and anti-Zionism, or anti-Zionism as anti-Semitism with respect to Israel?
4: Definitely. The German state is basically using these terms interchangeably. When they say anti-Semitism, they could just as well mean anti-Zionism. I think it's very important to distinguish between those two concepts. Germany has a historic responsibility for challenging anti-Semitism, but at the same time, what we should learn, especially as Germans from the Holocaust, that never again means never again for anyone, and that is especially important now, considering the genocide happening in Gaza.
0: Alexander Gorsky, we thank you so much for being with us. A Berlin-based lawyer here who specializes in migration and criminal law has represented several clients involved in the pro-Palestine movement. Coming up, a quick look at Germany's crackdown on migrants and refugees. Stay with us.

0: Dallas Gerard and band singing When I Loved You at the Brooklyn Folk Festival. This is Democracy Now!, democracynow.org. I'm Amy Goodman in Berlin, Germany, with Nermeen Sheikh in New York.
1: We end today's show with a look at broader militarization and the immigration crackdown in Germany and the European Union. This is EU Migration Commissioner Magnus Brunner speaking to Reuters last week, saying that the European Union needs to, quote, control migration flows.
2: Well, 10 years ago, when the first crisis started with the migration flows towards Europe after the Syrian crisis, Europe took a lot of responsibility. But we didn't have a system, we didn't have rules, and that's why we didn't have control over who comes into the European Union, who can stay, and who has to leave again. And that's why the member states agreed after years and years of discussion on the Pact for Migration and Asylum. And that was the actual reason, to get control back. This is actually what we need in the European Union.
0: So this comes as Germany's far-right AfD party has made significant electoral gains in state elections in September, which could result in German state being controlled by a far-right extremist party for the first time since World War II. AfD champions restrictions on migration and promotes so-called remigration, which amounts to a policy of mass deportation. For more, we're joined here in Berlin by Wiebke Judith. She's the legal policy spokesperson for ProAsyl, a German NGO working for the human rights of asylum seekers and refugees in Germany and Europe. Thank you so much for being with us. In these last few minutes we have together, can you talk about what the AfD victories mean for asylum seekers and refugees in Germany?
3: Yeah, thank you so much. First of all, of course, the win of the AfD in Sachsen-Anhalt, but also the gains they have made across Europe is deeply concerning for everyone who cares about our democracy, but especially for people who are targeted by their policy. And for the first time ever, them taking control of government could mean that they can make policies that will directly impact refugees, asylum seekers, of course, also other people with a migration background. And this could mean excluding refugee children from schools. This could mean further restricting of benefits. They might try to stop any asylum seekers being brought to that specific federal state. So a lot of people have fear, but I also do want to highlight, I think already in the last years, they have quite successfully managed to push the center parties towards their policies. And I think that is just as concerning.
1: And Wiebke, if you could talk about the transformation of the discursive, the conversation around immigration in Germany. I mean, it was in 2015 that Angela Merkel made it a policy to admit refugees, in particular from Syria, to the point that now there are almost, I believe, a million Syrian refugees in Germany. And now, that was 2015. What has happened that has led to this kind of backlash against refugees in Germany?
3: Over the last 10 years, we for sure have seen quite a shift of the German migration policy towards the right. It's not like a straightforward at this time it went in the other direction, but it's just something that has developed. And there have been, you know, a lot of anti-migration campaigns in the media by right-wing or even center parties. So for almost 10 years, migration has again and again been put on the top of the agenda as supposedly the biggest issue in Germany. What I do think we currently see is that, again, it's shown no, it's other issues that are very concerning with regards to housing or the retirement system. But I think constantly having put migration and asylum on top of this agenda has led to quite a hostile environment. But what we have seen in the past as well is also there is still a lot of solidarity with refugees in Germany. Also, Ukrainian refugees were welcomed in the last years, and we still see a lot of people day to day supporting refugees in their work. So I think this really we have to consider as well.
0: And finally, your group, the work that it carries out in Germany and Europe, the space you find for it, and the movements, how successful they are in pushing for the rights of migrants and asylum seekers.
3: What we do focus on currently, but have been doing for many years in Germany, but with partners across Europe, is really litigation. Because it is quite hard at the moment to have political wins. But we have fundamental rights, we have human rights, and there is still a functioning court system that we can use. What is quite concerning is that we see that if there are wins in front of courts, governments are not perceiving it that well anymore. They might implement it or might not, and they might use it to really also campaign against our core human rights, such as the European Human Rights Charter. So these are developments that we see increasing, and we are quite worried, but for the moment, I think going to court is still a good way.
0: And how much public support do you have?
3: Well, it always depends, of course, who you ask. And we can't deny that there has been a shift within the German population as well. But again, I want to highlight there are many people who every day support refugees and other people coming to Germany. So I think people are, of course, a bit swayed by some of these narratives that have been pushed again and again and again, as migration being the main concern. But there are also many people who see and who know people in their daily life who've arrived 10 years ago perhaps, but who are now a member of the community, who arrive and who fill job gaps that otherwise are not filled, who arrive, who are part of school, etc. So we also then again always see a lot of protest when there's, for example, effort to return such people, and people come together to protect their neighbors, to protect people at their workplace. Mm.
0: I want to thank you so much, Vibeke Udit, legal policy spokesperson for Pro Asyl, a German NGO working for the human rights of asylum seekers and refugees in Germany and Europe. Democracy Now! Is currently accepting applications for an individual giving manager to support our fundraising team. 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Tonight, I'll be at Spora. Here in Berlin, Germany, for the screening of Steal the Story, Please, the documentary about 30 years of Democracy Now! I will be there with the director of the film, Carl Diehl. It's at 7 o'clock. It's free. People should come early. Check our website. I'm Amy Goodman with Nermeen Sheikh.

0: From Publix, the House of Journalism in Berlin, Germany, this is Democracy Now!
1: Most people think that AI is an existential risk.
2: There is a 10% chance AI will kill us all in the next decade. It's pretty clear why that statement has worried so many people.
3: If this technology goes wrong, it can go quite wrong.
1: But it's actually the people who are building it that are the existential risks to humanity.
0: As Anthropic warns its AI models pose an existential risk to humanity, we'll speak to a leading critic of the AI industry, Timnit Gebru. She just won the 2026 Right Livelihood Award, known as the Alternative Nobel. Then as we broadcast from Berlin, we look at Germany's crackdown on supporters of Palestinian rights.
4: Our own history, our responsibility deriving from the Holocaust makes it our permanent duty to stand up for the existence and security of the State of Israel. This responsibility guides us.
0: Those were the words of then-German Chancellor Olaf Scholz days after the October 7, 2023 attack on Israel. We'll speak to a leading attorney here in Berlin who's represented clients involved in the pro-Palestine movement. Plus, we look at Germany's crackdown on migrants and refugees. All that and more coming up.

0: Welcome to Democracy Now!, democracynow.org, The War and Peace Report. I'm Amy Goodman. Tennessee's Governor Bill Lee has halted all remaining executions this year after a death row prisoner survived two lethal injections on Wednesday night. According to her lawyers, Krista Pike was still breathing after she was strapped to a gurney and injected with two syringes of pentobarbital in a botched execution that spanned more than 2 hours. Witnesses say Pike described a burning spot in her arm that felt like it was going to burst. She smiled and laughed, then gasped repeatedly and began snoring, but continuing to breathe. She was later taken to a hospital. Her lawyers say no one's informed them about her condition. Robin Marr, the executive director of the Death Penalty Information Center, said, quote, "This event is the worst we've seen, and unlike any other botched execution in the modern era, there is no precedent," she said. Pike was sentenced to death for a 1995 murder she committed when she was 18 years old. She would have been the first woman executed in Tennessee in 200 years. Wednesday night's execution went forward only after the U.S. Supreme Court lifted a stay by an appeals court, which paused her execution to consider whether her sentencing had fully weighed evidence that she'd been raped and sexually abused as a child. Ahead of the botched execution, Pike's lawyers had argued a single-dose lethal injection could be tantamount to torture due to Pike's small veins and history of sexual trauma. They said, quote, "We take no pleasure in being right, but the concerns raised by Ms. Pike proved to be true. Difficult vein access, blown veins, degraded pentobarbital, no emergency medical care available when things inevitably go wrong, all under a protocol that remains veiled in secrecy," they said. The Pentagon's announced a new 4-star military command dedicated to the rapid adoption of killer robots and other autonomous weapons. Defense Secretary Pete Hegseth made the announcement during his State of the Force address on Wednesday at the Quantico Marine Base in Virginia.
1: "Today, at my direction, we are announcing the creation of Autonomous Warfare Command, or AutoWarCom, a new 4-star combatant command with service-like authorities built to scale autonomous and robotic capabilities across the joint force in the fastest peacetime shift in modern military history. Drone warfare supercharged by SI-enabled targeting is the biggest battlefield revolution in generations."
0: Amnesty International's called for a ban on killer robots, writing, quote, "The replacement of troops with machines makes the decision to go to war easier, and through illegal transfers and battlefield capture, these weapons will fall into hands of others," unquote. Meanwhile, Secretary Hegseth confirmed the military will cut 20% of its generals and admirals. This comes after he consistently blocked promotions for several high-ranking black and female officers. Hegseth declared, "We are no longer the woke department." He also singled out reporters in the auditorium, calling them anti-American losers in our media, accusing them of treason for reporting critically on the Pentagon. And Hegseth announced a new Pentagon project on the future of warfare led by former Republican House Speaker Newt Gingrich, Trump donor and weapons entrepreneur Palmer Luckey, and trillionaire Elon Musk, the CEO of SpaceX, which receives billions of dollars in Pentagon contracts. A federal judge Wednesday ordered the Pentagon to let him review its secret legal justification for lethal boat strikes in the Caribbean and Pacific before he decides whether to release it. The Pentagon has been bombing boats for allegedly carrying drugs, even as it provides no evidence they engaged in narco-trafficking. Since last fall, the Pentagon's claimed 70 boat strikes, killing more than 200 people. Jeffrey Stein, staff attorney with the ACLU's National Security Project, responded, quote, "The public deserves to know how our government is justifying the cold-blooded murder of hundreds of civilians. Today's order is a huge step in the right direction of ensuring that the government does not get to summarily execute people based on secret law," he said. A Fly Dubai flight from Dubai to Tel Aviv was diverted to Saudi Arabia on Wednesday after one of the pilots allegedly tried to stab him.

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1: I'm Dr. Anthony Lizowitz, and this is Climate Connections. Malachi Thorington and his partner Elizabeth Figgis have seen their home in Juneau, Alaska flood in each of the past few summers.
2: We get flooded every year. We've given up half of our home, but we can live in the second story with some level of comfort.
1: These floods are a consequence of climate change. As nearby glaciers melt, water collects and forms a lake high up in the mountains. Typically, that water is held back by one of the glaciers. But when the water level rises high enough, like it has in recent summers, billions of gallons can burst through and rush down into Juneau. This phenomenon first caused minor flooding 15 years ago, but has caused major floods in recent years. Officials have put up some protections in the area, like a temporary flood barrier, but Thorington Street is still vulnerable. So to address the problem long term, residents, officials, and experts are now debating a variety of complex solutions, including a buyout for properties like Thorington's. Because as long as the melting continues, flooding could wreak havoc in Juneau for years to come.
2: And where our house is located, it could very easily undermine where our home is and wash it away.
1: Climate Connections is produced by the Yale Center for Environmental Communication. 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
2: Coming up, we've got a cover by Martha Scanlon and John Neufeld from their 2024 album Save It For Later. 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
1: It's time for Field Notes, brought to you by the Montana Natural History Center. It must have looked like a scene in a movie western, a herd of bison crossing a river, dust in the air, noise, splashing, all set against the grandeur of Yellowstone National Park in May. The herd included bison calves born in late March through May that year. When that scene occurred this year in May, a visitor to the park interfered with a calf struggling to cross a river. The visitor didn't see the calf's mother, assumed the calf needed his help, and pushed it out of the river and onto a road. The calf, too young to survive on its own, began approaching people in cars, hazardous for all concerned. National Park Service staff tried, unsuccessfully, to reunite the calf with the herd, and regulations ruled out transporting it to a sanctuary. Park staff euthanized the calf as the only remaining option. The way this was reported by some media outlets implied the calf's presumed rejection by its mother and herd was due to its having been handled by a human, but the situation may have been more complex. It is really tough to determine if that bison calf had already been rejected by its mother for another reason beside having human scent on it. So says Dr. Jared Beaver, certified wildlife biologist and extension wildlife specialist at Montana State University. Young do get rejected for a multitude of reasons. For example, the offspring was sick or injured and mother believed it wouldn't make it. Mother is young and feels ill-prepared or lacking maternal instincts. Mother is in poor condition and unable to take care of herself and the young. With bison, it is rare to have twins, but a lot of times in those situations, the mother will abandon the weaker individual. But yes, interference very early in the bonding stage can also cause abandonment. It's tough to say that the calf was rejected solely because the human intervened or touched the animal. Retired bison rancher Lee Grace's hunch is that the calf had already been rejected by its mother before the visitor saw it, because, he says, if that calf's mother had been around, there's no way the guy could have gotten near the calf. He's seen bison's fierce maternal protection of their young firsthand, having raised the animals for 29 years at North Star Bison in Wisconsin. It's also possible the mother was dead, but it's unlikely the calf would be raised by another adult female in the herd because a bison cow typically won't accept an orphan calf, says Grace. Or perhaps calf and mother became separated during the river crossing, in which case the mother typically and quickly returns to the river to retrieve her calf. What if the human hadn't intervened? The calf might have drowned, been hit by a car, starved, or been eaten by a large carnivore. About 25% of bison calves in the park die before they're a year old, Dr. Beaver reports. That's part of life in the wild, especially in the park, he notes, with severe weather events and large predators on the landscape. Although it's not known why the calf was crossing the river apparently unattended, interference by the well-meaning but uninformed human created problems. Maybe the mother returned to the river only to find her calf gone because the human moved it, and the human risked being killed or seriously injured by a member of the herd by getting close to it. The human pled guilty to a federal charge and was fined. Park regulations say to stay at least 25 yards away from all animals, including bison, at least 100 yards, that's one football field, away from bears and wolves, and recommend viewing wildlife from inside a car. And if you see a wild animal you think is injured or abandoned, please contact authorities like your area's National Park Service office, Humane Society, zoo, or nature center. Alerting people who are experienced at helping wildlife thrive instead of interacting with wild animals yourself provides the best chance of ensuring a healthy future for all creatures. This is Janet Cass for Field Notes, brought to you by the Montana Natural History Center, providing natural history education for schools and the public throughout Montana. To find out about upcoming events and programs at the center, call 406-327-0405 or visit our website, at montananaturalist.org.
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1: This is Human Capital, news and features of Montana government. I'm J.P. Pomnikowski. Human Capital is a feature on Gallatin Valley Community Radio, KGVM Bozeman at 95.9 FM, and everywhere via streaming at kgvm.org. Mining claims were filed immediately after President Donald Trump decimated a national monument in Utah. Within one day of President Trump illegally reducing the Bears Ears National Monument by more than 90%, a company staked multiple mining claims in areas cut out of the monument. On July 14th, Kimmerly Mining Company filed 7 mining claims with the San Juan County, Utah Recorder's Office. Kimmerly Mining previously filed mining claims after Trump's 2017 reduction of Bears Ears and excavated a partially reclaimed mine shaft on one of the claims, the so-called Easy Peasy claim. 2 mining claims were also recently filed in Grand Staircase Escalante, less than 1 month after Trump's attack on the national monument. On August 6th, Craig Rosequist filed 2 mining claims with the Kane County, Utah Recorder's Office in areas cut out of the monument by Trump. Rosequist previously located several mining claims in neighboring Washington County, Utah. Under President Trump's proclamations decimating Bears Ears and Grand Staircase Escalante, mining claims cannot be staked until 60 days after the date of the proclamation, which was Friday, September 11th. Autumn Gillard, Southern Paiute and coordinator of the Grand Staircase Intertribal Coalition, said, "When we talk about Grand Staircase Escalante, we are not simply talking about public land or a national monument. We are talking about our homelands, living landscapes with personhood and spirit. New mining on lands unlawfully cut from the monument threatens not just the land's natural beauty, plants and animals, but our sacred places, our culture, and our history. We are all stewards of these lands, and it is our duty to protect them for all our future generations, yours and mine." Sarah Cawley, energy director at the National Parks Conservation Association, said, "Bears Ears and Grand Staircase Escalante were established to protect over 100,000 ancestral sites and are among the most beloved public lands in Utah. Mere weeks after their downsizing, we are seeing the very first mining claims being staked among their cultural and natural treasures, enabled by an outdated mining law from 1872. It's clear the arguments about access were always about access for mining companies. This puts the connectivity and health of dozens of national parks, monuments, and protected wildlife corridors all the way to the Mojave Desert at risk, a precursor for what we can expect on other public lands under this administration unless more permanent protections are enacted to safeguard our special places." Montana State University Student Health Services is holding fall influenza vaccine clinics for students on campus in addition to other healthcare resources that they offer year-round. The October fall vaccinations will be at the Student Wellness Center. Each clinic will operate on a walk-in basis from 10 a.m. to 3 p.m. The walk-in fall influenza vaccination clinic in early October is Tuesday, October 6th. Students should bring their MSU student ID and their pharmacy insurance card. The vaccine is no cost with MSU insurance and most private insurance plans, and $30 without insurance. Beyond vaccine clinics, Student Health Services provides low and no-cost health care for all enrolled students. Services include primary medical care, nutrition counseling, dental care, psychiatric services, and an on-site pharmacy. MSU Student Health Services provides same-day appointments for urgent medical needs, such as recent illness or injury, as well as general primary care appointments. 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That's the walk-in fall influenza vaccination clinic on Tuesday, October 6th at the Student Wellness Center at MSU. 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
1: I'm Dr. Anthony Lizowitz, and this is Climate Connections. Malachi Thorington and his partner Elizabeth Figgis have seen their home in Juneau, Alaska flood in each of the past few summers.
2: We get flooded every year. We've given up half of our home, but we can live in the second story with some level of comfort.
1: These floods are a consequence of climate change. As nearby glaciers melt, water collects and forms a lake high up in the mountains. Typically, that water is held back by one of the glaciers. But when the water level rises high enough, like it has in recent summers, billions of gallons can burst through and rush down into Juneau. This phenomenon first caused minor flooding 15 years ago, but has caused major floods in recent years. Officials have put up some protections in the area, like a temporary flood barrier, but Thorington Street is still vulnerable. So to address the problem long term, residents, officials, and experts are now debating a variety of complex solutions, including a buyout for properties like Thorington's. Because as long as the melting continues, flooding could wreak havoc in Juneau for years to come.
2: And where our house is located, it could very easily undermine where our home is and wash it away.
1: Climate Connections is produced by the Yale Center for Environmental Communication. To learn more about climate change, visit climateconnections.org.

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2: I'm Rick Smith, and this is Labor History in 2. On this day in labor history, the year was 1851. That was the day that William Henry, a black cooper or barrel maker who went by the name of Jerry, was arrested in Syracuse, New York. He was first told that he was being arrested for theft. But then he learned that federal marshals had arrested him for violating the Fugitive Slave Act passed the year before. Jerry had escaped slavery in Missouri. The Anti-Slavery Liberty Party was holding its convention in a nearby church. When word came about Jerry's arrest, a crowd rushed to release him. Once released, he was quickly recaptured and returned to custody. But then a large crowd, numbering more than 2,000, gathered to free Jerry from the office where he was being held. According to research done by the Syracuse University Library, the first person into the office was J.M. Clapp, an iron worker likely chosen for his brawn. The crowd was able to free Jerry and hide him until he could escape into Canada. Clapp also had to flee to Canada to avoid arrest along with 8 others. 19 people were indicted for participating in the rescue. Only one person was ever convicted, and he died before he could appeal. In turn, the abolitionists won an indictment against the marshal who had arrested Jerry. They charged him with kidnapping. Although the marshal was acquitted, it gave the abolitionists a chance to publicly challenge the constitutionality of the Fugitive Slave Act. Each year until 1858, a Jerry Rescue celebration commemorated the event. Abolitionists referred to the, quote, Jerry level as a standard for justice. In 2001, a monument to the rescue was dedicated in Clinton Square in downtown Syracuse. Labor History in 2 brought to you by the Illinois Labor History Society and the Rick Smith Show. For more information, go to laborhistoryin2.com.

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1: It's time for Field Notes, brought to you by the Montana Natural History Center. Grasshopper Glacier. As a teenage boy on the farm in Iowa, I experienced a horde of grasshoppers while unloading a wagon of oats. The oats were covered with grasshoppers. It was not difficult to grab one, and when I did, it would spit tobacco. I have since learned that spitting a dark liquid is a defense mechanism. Memories like this one have stuck with me, and in part fueled my interest in the mass of grasshoppers that somehow ended up in Rocky Mountain glaciers. In the late 1800s, the air was so thick with a swarm of grasshoppers that the sun was blotted out for up to 6 hours. Grasshoppers that exhibit swarming behaviors are also known as locusts. When they swarm, something akin to a mass hysteria occurs. Their serotonin levels increase, their bodies turn dark, their wings grow longer, and their appetites increase. Crops would be devoured to nothing. A season's work on the land annihilated. It wasn't just the crops they ate. They would eat clothes, the wool off sheep, and even themselves, everything except the mortgage, as farmers were known to say. These grasshoppers' genus name, Melanopolis, comes from Latin, meaning burnt place, which alludes to the devastation caused by the swarm. The species name, Sprectus, means despised. In 1875, Dr. Albert L. Child of the U.S. Signal Corps watched a mile-high swarm of grasshoppers pass overhead for 5 straight days in Nebraska. In what came to be known as Albert's Swarm, he calculated the size of the swarm by telegraphing various towns along its path. He estimated the swarm to be 110 miles wide, 1,800 miles long, and containing 12.5 trillion grasshoppers. These migratory grasshoppers traveled great distances. Passing over the Rocky Mountains, they sometimes encountered cold and windy weather conditions. Those that did not survive fell into the snow and became embedded in the ice. Multiple layers of frozen grasshoppers in these glaciers indicate repeated occurrences of their demise as they migrated over the area. James P. Kimball's 1898 survey in the Beartooth Mountains estimated that thousands of tons of grasshopper remains could be found on the lower exposed edge of a glacier. He noted that not a fragment of ice could be broken without finding the remains of grasshoppers. Grasshoppers have been trapped in glaciers for a long time. In 1994, scientists radiocarbon dated the remains of grasshoppers in a Wyoming glacier and found they had been trapped in the 1300s. But surprisingly, the swarms of grasshoppers in the U.S. pretty much disappeared in the late 1800s, and this species is now considered extinct. How could this happen? There are varying theories, of course, but most center around the increase in human population, the cultivation of land, and climate change. The destruction of grasshopper breeding grounds at Three Forks, Montana, was believed to be due to the expansion of agriculture and livestock raising. So I'm left wondering, where can I find these grasshopper glaciers now? At one time, Grasshopper Glacier in the Beartooths was a tourist attraction that could be reached by foot, horse, or jeep. But I was sad to read that no grasshoppers were found on a visit to this glacier in 2015. The grasshoppers I experienced as a boy are probably still with us, which is likely since there are more than 10,000 species of grasshoppers. So I ask, are we better off now that the swarming grasshoppers in the U.S. are extinct? Are there other species that will evolve into the swarming variety? Time will tell, I guess. Today's field note was written in the Field Notes Writing Workshop at the Montana Natural History Center. I'm Terry Hobiger for Field Notes, brought to you by the Montana Natural History Center, providing natural history education for schools and the public throughout Montana. To find out about upcoming events and programs at the center, call 406-327-8255. 1-800-273-0405 or visit our website at montananaturalist.org.

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1: This is Human Capital, news and features of Montana government. I'm J.P. Pomnikowski. 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Mining claims were filed immediately after President Donald Trump decimated a national monument in Utah. Within one day of President Trump illegally reducing the Bears Ears National Monument by more than 90%, a company staked multiple mining claims in areas cut out of the monument. On July 14th, Kimmerly Mining Company filed 7 mining claims with the San Juan County, Utah Recorder's Office. Kimmerly Mining previously filed mining claims after Trump's 2017 reduction of Bears Ears and excavated a partially reclaimed mine shaft on one of the claims, the so-called Easy Peasy claim. 2 mining claims were also recently filed in Grand Staircase Escalante, less than 1 month after Trump's attack on the national monument. On August 6th, Craig Rosequist filed 2 mining claims with the Kane County, Utah Recorder's Office in areas cut out of the monument by Trump. Rosequist previously located several mining claims in neighboring Washington County, Utah. Under President Trump's proclamations decimating Bears Ears and Grand Staircase Escalante, mining claims cannot be staked until 60 days after the date of the proclamation, which was Friday, September 11th. Autumn Gillard, Southern Paiute and coordinator of the Grand Staircase Intertribal Coalition, said, "When we talk about Grand Staircase Escalante, we are not simply talking about public land or a national monument. We are talking about our homelands, living landscapes with personhood and spirit. New mining on lands unlawfully cut from the monument threatens not just the land's natural beauty, plants and animals, but our sacred places, our culture, and our history. We are all stewards of these lands, and it is our duty to protect them for all our future generations, yours and mine." Sarah Cawley, energy director at the National Parks Conservation Association, said, "Bears Ears and Grand Staircase Escalante were established to protect over 100,000 ancestral sites and are among the most beloved public lands in Utah. Mere weeks after their downsizing, we are seeing the very first mining claims being staked among their cultural and natural treasures, enabled by an outdated mining law from 1872. It's clear the arguments about access were always about access for mining companies. This puts the connectivity and health of dozens of national parks, monuments, and protected wildlife corridors all the way to the Mojave Desert at risk, a precursor for what we can expect on other public lands under this administration, unless more permanent protections are enacted to safeguard our special places." Montana State University Student Health Services is holding fall influenza vaccine clinics for students on campus in addition to other healthcare resources that they offer year-round. The October fall vaccinations will be at the Student Wellness Center. Each clinic will operate on a walk-in basis from 10 a.m. to 3 p.m. The walk-in fall influenza vaccination clinic in early October is Tuesday, October 6th. Students should bring their MSU student ID and their pharmacy insurance card. The vaccine is no cost with MSU insurance and most private insurance plans, and $30 without insurance. Beyond vaccine clinics, Student Health Services provides low and no-cost health care for all enrolled students. 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Students can call 406-994-2311 to make a Student Health Services appointment or schedule online through their patient portal. That's the walk-in fall influenza vaccination clinic on Tuesday, October 6th at the Student Wellness Center at MSU. 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

0: 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Dr. Suzanne Wood, speech-language pathologist, and myself, Dr. Harless Wood, psychologist, are hosts. Dr. Suzanne now introduces today's program.
1: Imagine with me that you made the decision not to get the flu and COVID shots this year. After all, you've taken them in the past, but really, you didn't need them because you just don't get those bugs. Now, imagine with me that you need to get on an airplane to go to a family reunion. You're flying through the air in an airtight cabin, and your seatmate is coughing, ugly coughing. But you're not worried, right? Because you never get sick. And anyway, you heard online that vaccines may be bad for you. Well, it's a marvelous family reunion, and you got to hug and kiss all of your sweet family members, from the very young to the very elderly. What a joy! On the way home, back on an airplane, you start to cough. You have a headache, and your appetite has left you. And by the time you get home, you have to go straight to bed, and you put in a call to the doctor's office. We personally have family members who refused their inoculations, and both husband and wife ended up in the hospital for extended stays, and he lost his work employment. And two of their grandparents they spent time with died. So, why do we need vaccinations? How many people actually took vaccinations? Well, according to the CDC, over the last year and into the spring, when you're looking at COVID vaccinations, less than 20% had those inoculations. When you're looking at flu vaccine, less than 50% had those. And when you're looking at the RSV vaccine that's highly recommended for adults 75 plus, 40%. So we haven't really, the majority of us, haven't really espoused where we need to be with vaccines. And today we have Dr. Christina Myers with us to talk about, are vaccines really helpful? Are they really necessary? But won't they make you sick? Dr. Christina, kind of fill us in from your perspective about vaccines.
2: Well, that was quite the story of introduction, and I appreciate how dramatic it was, because vaccines really have been shown to have dramatic impacts on our health and well-being. I think a lot of the information out there and confusion around vaccines is partly because of how highly effective they are in reducing disease incidences. It is recommended that all adults and children get an updated influenza or flu vaccine every year. And that's because that virus changes or mutates over time. And the updated vaccine is a little bit different year to year to try to address that new circulating strain of influenza that's going around. And so getting that new vaccine every year is really important to protect you best against the virus that's circulating currently. Similarly, we've learned this about the COVID-19 vaccine, is that that virus also mutates rapidly. And there is an updated vaccine available currently to counter the current circulating vaccine. And it is recommended for our older patients to maybe get that vaccine twice a year to keep their immune system protected against that very powerful virus.
1: Thank you, dear. And we have from Statistica, the Health Pharma and MedTech Journal, that from 1974 to 2024, the number of lives saved by vaccination is 154 million. So life saving, that's a positive thought.
2: Absolutely. I think we saw this throughout the COVID pandemic, that people who got immunized were less likely to die from that illness. And we see that year to year with influenza, and we're seeing it currently with measles.
1: Could you point out some of the possible side effects from vaccinations of this kind, and talk to people about some of the statements made about vaccines recently, and your perspective as a physician on that?
2: The most common side effects to immunizations are generally mild. So certainly at the site of the vaccine, sometimes you can have a little pain, maybe a little swelling. And then many people will have kind of a systemic response to any immunization. And we actually think that's kind of a good thing. It's sort of evidence that your immune system is responding to the vaccine and creating antibodies. But how that response feels in your body is sometimes you feel a little sick. You might be tired. You might have kind of a low-grade fever. You might just feel a little under the weather. And those reactions generally are very short-lived. Most often less than 12 hours, generally less than 24 hours. It's actually fairly uncommon to have severe reactions to immunizations.
1: Yeah, we had ours recently, and you might feel a little, you know, tiny ache in your shot side, or you might not. And sometimes you might even have a few little chill-like things, but then you realize, oh, my system is going to work to protect me.
2: Yes, I think that's a good response to have. You're like, okay, this is good. The immunization is working.
1: Mm-hmm. And kind of tell us where people can go to get their shots.
2: No, most pharmacies nowadays offer immunizations. And so when you're going to pick up your regular prescription or buy some over-the-counter medicines, a lot of times the pharmacist that's working there can administer immunizations. Doctor's offices, so when you're there for an office visit or coming in for other reasons, you can get your immunizations there. And then the county health department offers immunizations to people as well.
1: Yeah, and I know we happened to be at Costco, and they had everything set up, and there's no charge. Where are places people could get reduced cost or free inoculations that you know of?
2: So at One Health, the clinic where I work, we participate in a program called Vaccines for Adults and Vaccines for Children, or VFA and VFC for short. And that is a federally sponsored program to cover the cost of vaccines for people who don't have health insurance. I'm not sure if pharmacies participate in this, but I'm sure your no-cost vaccine was actually billed to your health insurance, because that is the typical way that vaccines get paid for. But this VFA and VFC program allows people without health insurance to get immunizations for no cost.
1: And I wish to disclose at this time that we are receiving all of our medical care through One Health, the facility here in town where they do give these free inoculations. So I recommend it highly. It's a sparkling place. Can you tell us where it's located, Dr. Christina?
2: The One Health in Bozeman is located on Shockey Lane, which is sort of east of the Lowe's parking lot in a housing development there, 1695 Shockey Lane. There is a One Health clinic in Belgrade that's right downtown on Main Street, a One Health clinic in Livingston that's on Main and Lewis Streets.
1: Thank you. I would like to maybe dive into one illness about which we've had so much controversy in the recent year and the recent months, and that would be measles. Of course, many think of it as just a mild little childhood disease where you might get a few little itchy spots and you get popsicles. Now, what would you say about measles, Dr. Christina?
2: Measles can be a lethal illness. It is the most highly contagious virus that we know of. It spreads rapidly, and it has sort of a long incubation period, which makes it that much more contagious. So you can have acquired the measles virus, be spreading it to others before you even know that you're sick. Measles can be, for some, sort of like a mild cold, but for many, it does involve high fevers and a persistent headache. It classically has red eyes and a lot of tearing and runny nose. It can cause a lot of inflammation in your lungs and pain and trouble breathing. And it can even infect your central nervous system and cause meningitis, which is unfortunately what is the most lethal form of measles.
0: And if you're pregnant, what happens?
2: And if you're pregnant, the virus can affect your fetus, your unborn child, and potentially cause miscarriages and that baby to die.
1: All of those are very serious things. And according again to the CDC, their latest data shows that there have been 3,659 confirmed measles. And the highest number of cases in over three decades. We did have measles totally defeated until just the last, maybe 10 years, 5 years, since there's been a lot of discussion about vaccinations that has been, in a crazy way, very negative. I don't understand that, because we don't want to have this running around grabbing people. So would you recommend to people without fail that they need to get their measles vaccinations for their children? And who else might need one?
2: Absolutely, I do recommend measles vaccination. The general schedule for measles immunizations is when you get your first shot at your first birthday, sometime between 12 and 15 months of age. And then you get your second shot before you start kindergarten, generally between the ages of 4 and 5. And that has been shown to provide immunity over the lifespan. For people who don't know if they received their measles vaccination as children, you can be tested to see if you carry immunity, so you can have what's known as a measles titer, looking for those antibodies in your bloodstream. It's also not considered dangerous to get a measles booster, which is probably a more affordable way to just sort of ensure that you have immunity. So as an adult, you can get a measles shot to sort of verify that you are immune to measles, rather than having the titer testing done. It's a less expensive way to go about it. Generally, people who are born between or before 1957 are considered immune because of exposure. And then most adults, you know, did receive immunization through their childhood vaccinations.
1: Mm-hmm. We read from the Health and Science Journal this last issue that anti-vaccine sentiment is a bigger issue because they're concerned that many Americans fall into a large, uncertain middle ground, neither firmly pro-vaccine nor staunchly opposed. They have questions and anxieties about shots, and then they see conflicting messages. Vaccine misinformation has a larger megaphone than ever, they state, with Trump in the White House earlier this month without evidence linking the measles, mumps, rubella vaccine to autism. Have you had experience with children developing autism with their vaccinations, Dr. Christina?
2: I have not. This is a very unfortunate and persistent piece of misinformation that really went through some robust efforts to correct in the media, and our current administration has kind of reignited the fuel of that inaccurate data. So there was an article that was published, and I can't remember when, I want to say it was in the early 2000s or perhaps in the 90s, that proposed this possible link, and then it was scientifically evaluated and determined to be incorrect information. That information was formally redacted, but unfortunately, in the misgivings of social media and the way that information is transmitted to people, that inaccurate link has sort of stayed present in people's minds, and the efforts to sort of combat it have not been quite as profound as the efforts to keep it alive. But there is no scientific evidence that any immunization, including the measles, mumps, rubella vaccine, is a cause for autism.
1: And that's been examined over and over. And I believe in reading through all of this current data, it appears that the drop-off, for instance, of measles vaccinations, which needs to be like somewhere around 95% in order for us to take away measles and make it no longer a threat, has dropped way below that in many places into the 70s, since we've had people proclaiming from different political platforms that these are dangerous medications. Robert F. Kennedy Jr. Has frequently said that he's not anti-vaccine, but he has a well-documented history of spreading scientifically inaccurate information around vaccine safety and efficacy. So you know, they're hearing from a platform that they have followed, and this is again part of the confusion that I'm afraid is impacting the health across America.
2: It's true. You know, we would love to be able to put our faith and belief in our, you know, government information that is released. And this is really the first time in history that scientific communities are separating from the current recommendations of the Centers for Disease Control, or CDC, because of all of this confusion around immunization. So the American Academy of Family Physicians, the American College of Internal Medicine, and the American College of are all sort of stating their recommendations for immunization, which are just a little bit different from the CDC. So the American Academy of Family Physicians is recommending that all adults receive annual influenza and COVID vaccines, and that children ages 2 months to 23 months receive their, 6 months to 23 months receive their annual vaccinations. And then that other children that are healthy, that you have a conversation with the parents about their immunization desires, but it is recommended to everyone to have that. There was discussion around from our administration about giving the measles, mumps, and rubella vaccinations individually rather than the combination vaccine. But unfortunately, those individual vaccines are not widely available. And so that just makes the likelihood of completing the series, which is what is required to have your immune system function against exposure to that disease, it just makes it much, much, much less likely that people are going to be able to follow through with that. We've seen already in 2026 that there are more confirmed cases of measles than there were in all of 2025. Mm. So this is a really big deal that already, with a quarter of the year remaining, you know, that number that you quoted earlier of 3,600 plus cases is more than we had confirmed cases all of last year.
0: Mm-hmm. I was wondering, when politics, the conservatives versus more progressive, split on the idea of health and vaccines or specific methods being like injurious, because for what, decades, if not forever, in the United States, it seemed like people were in agreement on both sides of the aisle regarding the need for vaccines and health, you know, being healthy and what it took to do that. I assume that, I've tried to think about this psychologically, that some persons with a high followership on social media or in the news decided that they're being duped by someone on the other side, perhaps those who claim to be more educated, scientific, that they're really trying to manipulate you in some evil way, like paranoia developed. But it seems to have split between conservative and progressive, and the conservative group perhaps saying, oh, we need to be independent, we can't be pushed around or misled by people who say they're more educated, have more information. Again, I'm not sure what the answer is, but obviously it's been detrimental to many, many people. COVID was an example how that turned out, and now measles, and then I guess polio is involved in here somewhere as well.
2: Yes, I mean, I think it's a really unfortunate sort of reflection of our current society, is that we have just become more and more polarized. It seems like social media, you know, and the algorithms that kind of keep you trapped in hearing your own sort of message only amplifies that. I think, you know, really what's recommended is for people with questions to sit down with their medical provider and ask those questions and hopefully have, you know, an open and informed dialogue to try and, you know, dissipate some of the misinformation that is circulating out there. But the unfortunate reality is that not every person has a medical provider that they can see. There were really in a shortage of primary care physicians. We're in a shortage of access to timely primary care. And more people are losing their health insurance, which makes that access even more challenging. I would love to sit down with a parent or just a concerned person and sort of be open to their questions and do my best to, you know, hopefully educate them about the science and the evidence that's been shown over decades about the safety and efficacy of vaccines. But I only have so much time in my day and only so many patient visits available. And we're in this unfortunate scenario where not everybody has a primary care doctor or someone that they can go to answer those questions in a reliable way.
1: Yes, so true. And this is serious, folks. From the CDC, there have been 40 new outbreaks of measles reported in 2026. And for instance, these drops for political reasons have real consequences. In Gaines County, Texas, the epicenter of the 2025 measles outbreak, 77% of the kids were vaccinated last school year. Remember, 95% is where we need to be. And now, in 2010, almost 90% of kindergartners received their MMR shots. And last school year, the kindergartners plummeted to 74%. So there are real considerations and impact from these political inroads being made on our medical care. And I find it so difficult to understand why politics should ever play a part in medical care.
2: Yes, I think that is a big issue where we need to sort of keep the science separate from the politics. And there's been a lot of controversy in the news as far as people who have been appointed to positions of power in our regulatory and scientific communities, concerns about bias and that changes in funding structure for scientific research. And we've seen that sort of spreading out to our university settings, which are our big research hubs. And that's really going to change the landscape over time for our scientific communities.
0: I know the problem in, at least maybe on a minor scale, perhaps on a more than minor scale, is the religious overtones with some groups that vaccinations or certain types of medical care are somehow wrong. But I'm not sure where that thinking comes from, other than for perhaps a powerful leader in that particular group that has misinformation and has an overly blown sense of power. But I think we would add that I think in some of the, wasn't there a group in Pennsylvania, perhaps it's the Mennonite group, I'm not sure, that had an outbreak of measles recently. Is that correct? Do you know?
2: I'm not sure specifically what that religious group was, but I do see that in pockets of communities, you know, that have really made the choice to cloister themselves from modern society, and unfortunately, declining immunization becomes a part of that.
1: So unfortunate. About 2 years ago, and I've told this story before, but I was at the Y for an exercise class, and there was a young mother there, and she was talking about how vaccinations are bad for you, and she was very sure of this and explaining to all the other mothers why that was true. And she said, and even that polio shot, she said, why, polio's just like a little flu. That's all it is. And I said to her, you know, dear, I was there when polio came around. I was a little girl, and I remember that the schools were closed, the movies were closed, everyone was terrified. People were in iron lungs trying to stay alive and breathe. People became disabled, crippled. The President of the United States, Roosevelt, even got it and was there later in a wheelchair due to that. He did survive, but I was able to explain to her that is very incorrect and everyone needs to protect from polio. And this is such dangerous misinformation.
2: Yes, both misinformation and also I think it's kind of that because we don't see polio anymore, it sort of felt to no longer be a threat. And that's because of the efficacy of immunization. Like we were able to eradicate polio from the United States, but it hasn't been eradicated worldwide. And so international travel becomes a risk for polio exposure. And because we live in a global community, polio comes back to the United States. And so that potential exposure, and this is exactly what we're seeing with measles, is that it started with international travelers coming into the United States, and then we've got these pockets of areas where people aren't immunized, and then that allows for local spread and community outbreaks. Something else that we sort of don't think about being as, you know, big of a deal is something like pertussis. And there's actually whole cemeteries of infant children who were killed by pertussis in Montana. We're seeing a rise of pertussis again. There's been outbreaks at Montana State University of pertussis, and we've actually changed the immunization schedule. Rather than just getting a tetanus booster every 10 years, the recommendation is now to get the Tdap, or the tetanus and pertussis booster every 10 years to maintain that pertussis immunity. Pertussis is also called the whooping cough or the 100-day cough, and it's most lethal to young children and older adults who have smaller airways, and those airways can be compromised by the thick mucus and inflammation that the pertussis bacteria causes. But it's something, you know, it's sort of the downside of the efficacy of vaccines is that we aren't seeing those diseases as prevalently. And so then we just think, oh, that's no big deal. You know, it's not important anymore. Not that I want any of those diseases to come back or people to experience the neurologic compromise of polio again, but it kind of feeds into that pervasiveness.

0: what I'm saying, but isn't it true that Ebola has taken off again?
1: We've had some really, unfortunately, large Ebola outbreaks last year and again this year, spreading into just a lot bigger areas in Africa. And I think you're right, the changes in funding structure for USAID have really impacted the response that local communities can provide to Ebola outbreaks to try and prevent the spread of that incredibly lethal disease.
0: I think our healthcare has been overall basically very good in the United States over a long period of time, and I think that that's arguable perhaps, but compared with the rest of the world. And then I think maybe we've taken so many things for granted that we easily let ourselves become convinced of mistruths or lies, if you will, distortions that have made us vulnerable again.
1: I think that's true. You know, it's some of that kind of the downside of the generally privileged society that we live in, and the whole, you know, there's so much information out there that can be conflicting. It's hard for people to know what is accurate and true and what is not. I think that's a real challenge for people to try and figure out on their own, with the exceptional ease that we have to gain answers to any question that you can, you know, type into Google or whatever your search browser is. It's really the onus on the person reading that answer to sort of check the source. Mm-hmm. And where is this information coming from that's being reflected back to me, you know, and trying to avoid information that seems like truth, but it maybe is coming from an opinion blog, or information that maybe is coming from a source that's just trying to sell you something. It's really the onus on the reader to see where that response is coming from. Is it coming from a reliable resource?
2: Absolutely. So well said. And Dr. Christine, I wanted to go back to something that you mentioned a few moments ago. You were talking about how we need doctors and we need more. And I wonder if you could begin by talking about what prompted you to become a doctor, and then tell us all about the training and talk to the people out there. I started to say young people, but we had a friend who retired from the military at age 50, got accepted to medical school, and said, I'll have another, he was very healthy, he said, I'll have another 20 years to practice as a physician. So I'd say to all ages out there, think about these words that Dr. Christine is going to share with us.
1: So I had an experience when I was very young. I'm the youngest of three children, where my older brother had a very severe foot infection. And I saw really the swift thinking and action of our pediatrician in administering the appropriate antibiotics in the appropriate way that really saved my brother's life and saved his foot from needing to be amputated. And at that moment, at a young child, I was like, that's amazing. I can't believe someone can do this. And fortunately, I, you know, was a good student and excelled in the sciences and was able to go to college and then get accepted to medical school. And that is a pretty arduous process. It's not necessarily for everybody. And in addition to not having enough doctors, we probably don't have enough medical schools either. So it's a pretty competitive road that I continue to see. You know, medical assistants and people that I work with trying to continue on that path, and it is quite competitive. But you do need to, in the United States, attend a medical school and graduate, and then be matched into a residency program, which is how you specialize into your field of study, whether that's family medicine, like myself, or internal medicine, or pediatrics, or obstetrics and gynecology, or general surgery, or any of the other specialties out there. You need to complete your residency program to continue your learning

0: then pass your licensing exam, and then maintain your board certification, which really ensures that you're continuing down your education pathway over your lifespan and staying current with new science and new evidence. There are other pathways other than becoming a medical doctor that you can still provide medical care to your community. And so a growing field of medical providers are called physician assistants. And that's a different pathway of education. After you do your undergraduate training, then you can apply to go to PA or physician assistant school. To get into those schools, you do have to have, I believe, 3,000 hours of working experience in a healthcare field. And so many of our medical assistants and people who work in healthcare in the hospitals, you know, are acquiring those hours so that they can go on to become physician assistants. And then those physician assistants work under the license of a medical doctor or a physician as a partnership in sort of sharing that responsibility and care for people. And then there are also nurse practitioners who work as medical providers. And so those are people who became nurses first and then went back to school after becoming a nurse to become a nurse practitioner. And so that's an advanced degree in nursing. And then those providers also can provide care to people in different settings. And so there's family nurse practitioners and different certifications within the nurse practitioner field to sort of say which specialty you're qualified to work in.
1: That's just an excellent view of all the medical specialties. And in addition, there's a big need for x-ray technicians, for physical therapists, occupational therapists, shortage of speech language pathologists. There are many parts of the medical world that really need people right now. I don't know of any of these fields we've mentioned that has too many people. It's just the opposite in Montana. Our rural counties are way underserved, and people have to drive long distances for simple medical care, if they can even get it then. So we really appreciate all the time and effort you put in, Dr. Christina, and thanks for sharing about that.
0: Absolutely. You know, the organization that I work for, One Health, previously we were called Community Health Partners, and 2.5 years ago, we merged with another health organization called One Health, which actually we're serving a service area the size of the state of Pennsylvania in Montana and Wyoming, with really that mission of serving rural America and bringing high quality medical care to people who need it in this unfortunate situation where paying for medical care and keeping clinics open is becoming more and more challenging. And so merging as a larger organization has really helped us weather some of the challenges of the business outlook of providing healthcare to people. And so centralizing, you know, administrative tasks amongst one organization, so not every small clinic has to do all of the same work to keep that organization running, has been a really important lifeline to some small clinics across rural Montana and Wyoming.
2: Dr. Myers, how is your medical world dealing with the very rapid onset of artificial intelligence, AI?
0: I think we're facing the same sort of challenges as any other sector out there, and similar to what I was talking about before in checking your sources. There are, there's an abundance of information out there, and staying up to date on the latest scientific research is a real challenge for medical providers as well as everyone else. And so in utilizing artificial intelligence to try and stay accurate and up to date in the medical care that I provide, I also have the onus of kind of checking references. You know, if you ask an AI search engine the same question in two different ways, you might receive two entirely different answers. I think one of the nice things about AI is that when it gives you a statement, it'll give you the reference of where that statement came from. And so looking at the reference and seeing, is this a credible source, is very important. So whether the source is, you know, the JAMA, the Journal of the American Medical Association, or the source is maybe a less credible news source, I would use the reference from JAMA over, you know, the news source, which might be second or third hand information. I think one of the huge benefits potentially of AI is in more of like a dictation service. And so one of the challenges in healthcare is maintaining your electronic health record. Not every medical provider out there is an excellent typist. And so having a dictation service, you know, take notes during a medical visit can save a lot of provider time and also reduce burnout and, you know, that sort of exhaustion of the job. And if that is the way that AI is being utilized, I think that can be an extremely useful tool to keep medical providers in practice and maintain their ability to see lots of patients over the course of the day, get their work done at the end of the day, and have a life outside of their job, which keeps people happy and healthy over time.
1: Also, that might help to counteract the very famous knowledge that physicians have terrible penmanship.
0: Definitely, yes.
1: I noted that healthcare costs in the U.S. are rising due to increased medical spending, chronic disease burdens, hospital consolidation, higher prescription drug prices, and growing insurance premiums, which have climbed 78% since 2011. So, for instance, in one insurance group, it increased from $4,008 to $7,151 since 2011. So, again, I just wanted to bring up that we have to really appreciate that for many, healthcare is becoming unaffordable, especially for those on the Affordable Care Act plans, due to the expiration of enhanced subsidies that temporarily lowered costs for many Americans. So they lost that break, which we started, I guess, back during COVID, but we really, really appreciate One Health for taking patients whose insurance is equal to today's prices, but also helping with other ways people can come in and manage their health care. Are there like ascending payment plans? How does it work at One Health so that people who are not just loaded with cash could come when they need medical care?
0: So One Health is a federally qualified health center, which means that we offer medical, dental, and behavioral health services all under the same roof. As a federally qualified health center, a lot of our expenses are subsidized by a grant from the government. And that is to allow us to provide care to people, whether they have health insurance or not. We accept all forms of health insurance. Any carrier is accepted in our offices. And if you don't have health insurance, we use what's called a sliding fee scale. So based on your income, you fall into a sliding category. and that adjusts how much you have to pay for your medical care. And that's based on the federal poverty line. So it's adjusted annually based on those numbers. If you are in our in the lowest income bracket, your medical care is actually free. Your copayment is zero. And then we've got five different income brackets upward from there to where you pay a percentage of your bill based on your income. We also have a pharmacy at our locations in Bozeman, Belgrade, and Livingston. And the pharmacy has what's called an access plan. And so it's sort of a different look at the poverty line, and you can apply for discounts through the pharmacy as well. And then there's another federal program for prescription drugs called the 340B program that is a federally qualified health center. Our pharmacies are eligible to work within this 340B discount program. So we can offer a lot of medications at a discounted rate through that program. And so this is in partnership with the federal government, and we receive subsidies to help offset the cost of that care. But we are seeing a dramatic shift, even just in the first quarter of our fiscal year, in the number of patients who are considered self-pay or uninsured. And that's a mixture of both people who have dropped their coverage through the Affordable Care Act because it's no longer affordable. They can't pay their monthly premiums, and so they've chosen to take the risk and not have insurance. And then also, unfortunately, people who are losing their Medicaid coverage for various different reasons around different requirements that are now being implemented into the Medicaid program that's causing people to lose their coverage. It's a really unfortunate scenario that our health outcomes in the United States are really poor for the amount of money that our country has. And part of the thinking around that is that it's because that we don't have a national subsidized health insurance like some other higher achieving countries do. And so we have this wide swath of people who are uninsured, and because of that, don't access medical care in a timely fashion, and then end up having poorer life outcomes because of that lack of access to high quality care.
1: That's so true. I've mentioned before about when we were in Japan, our daughter had a fall and broke her shoulder bone, and we went to the medical center and they took her right in, gave her wonderful medical care, just what she would have received here in the United States. And they said, oh, there's no charge. We have that covered here. And that same thing happened when we were in Australia. The clinic was new and sparkling, and one of the students we were traveling with on a tour got his hands caught when the tour bus dropped on his hand. So he had a pretty severe injury on that hand, and they took complete care of it and said, oh, it's okay, it's covered. So there are places where this has been solved. I'm just so sorry to hear that our nation hasn't come to the realization yet that medicine is not all about making money.
0: Yes, it is a very unfortunate reality that capitalism infiltrated its way into our healthcare system, and I think is really causing some harm to yes. people.
2: I think some surveys have shown among the happiest nations in the world are some of the like Norway or Finland. In the European sector, that have virtually all of those health services covered by the government. But in the U.S., I think that would quickly, groups would quickly say, oh no, socialism. And that is kind of a word that's supposed to mean horrible things are going to happen. I love the words, I think, of, I think it was Harry Truman, that when he was defending his political party and his part of the election, is that the other side, whenever they use certain dog whistles, like the word like socialism, and then he listed all the things that were covered that could be called that, like Federal Deposit Investment Corporation to protect your bank accounts, all kinds of
1: Social Security.
2: Yeah, Social Security, and then there's Medicare. All these things are, quote, socialistic because they cover everybody that qualify, of course. And anyway, another political part here that gets in the way of the perfect health care that we could have.
1: Well, a big complaint by people is that if we get that kind of medical care, our taxes will go up. But I was reading about one of the Norwegian countries where they pay 40% taxes. However, all of their health care is covered. All of their education through college and higher college education is covered. All of their transportation needs, like busing to places, all of those things that we pay pretty much for here, each one of us, are covered. And they're just very happy. They have that high rating of contentment because their needs are met. Yes, they pay more in taxes, but they don't pay more in medical care. And the number of bankruptcies in the U.S. right now due to medical care is leaps and bounds growing.
0: Yes. And then there's really good research to talk about how financial stress impacts your health in a negative way. And so if you could think about taking away the stress of some of those monthly bills that we're all paying, in addition to our tax rate on our income, I think it would have a pretty dramatic shift in the overall stress level of our society. Financial stress is tremendous.
1: Yes, so true. And that reminds me that you all have, as well as medical services and pharmaceutical, you have counseling services there on the same sliding scale. And I know we're about to finish up here, but I want people to realize this is a really dynamic medical center for our community.
0: It is. I really am so pleased with all the efforts that we have in place to try and help our community achieve better health and just do what we can to connect folks to resources, whether it's inside our walls or outside our walls, just trying to help people live the best lives that they can.
2: I think in this program today, Gallatin Valley, we have solved all the health problems in the world. We've answered all of your questions. We've delved into politics some, myth some, mostly fact. And hey, thank you for listening. But any final summary, Dr. Myers? We have about a minute and a half left.
0: I would say 'tis the season to come in and get your respiratory virus shots for the year.
2: Hey, that is a good summary.
1: And we've already gotten ours. We're being a good example, and be a good example for those around
2: you. And we are ancient people, let me tell you.
1: Yeah, and be noisy about getting your vaccines. You know, announce it to people, and let's protect ourselves and our loved ones and our neighbors. Let's do the smart thing here.
2: We also want to throw in, since it's a big issue in Montana, to call 988 if you're having any kind of psychological problem, depression, anxiety. And also locally, you can call 211 to check out resources in the community. And to get a hold of One Health as well, and Dr. Myers is a fantastic physician. Hope you get her. We are going to have to end this. Thank you so much for listening. And this program will be on Monday evenings at 7 and Thursday mornings at 9. See you later. Thank you.
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4: 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I am Zuzana, and this is Weekly Scores, because your life deserves a soundtrack. November is a month of giving thanks, thinking about the past, getting ready for the winter, and maybe even writing. And I decided to just play scores for you, and today we will dive into film scores by Rachel Portman, and we will start with Boycott Immortality from Chocolate, and of course it will be followed by The Taste of Chocolate and Passage of Time.

With the fall and cooler weather, hot cider sounds incredibly lovely, so I decided to visit Rachel Portman's soundtrack to the 1999 Academy Award-winning and Golden Globe-nominated film The Cider House Rules. The album was nominated for the Academy Award for Best Original Score and the Grammy Award for Best Scored Soundtrack Album, but lost to the score of the Le Violon Rouge and to the score of American Beauty, respectively. Michael Caine won the Academy Award for Best Supporting Actor for his role as Dr. Wilbur Larch in this film. I will play the whole album, starting with main titles, Homer's Lessons, Young Girl's Burial, Homer Asks Valley for a Ride, Homer Leaves Orphanage, The Ocean, The Cider House.

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I'm Zuzana, playing for you weekly scores because your life deserves a soundtrack. And for the rest of the hour, I will keep playing Rachel Portman's scores, finishing with the rest of the album for the film The Cider House Rules, which was adapted from the novel of the same name, written by John Irving. In the United States, the film was given a PG-13 rating and similar rating in the UK. However, in Ireland, the film was given the strictest possible rating, 18, because of its themes of abortion, incest, and drugs. I really love the tagline for this film. It's a story about how far we must travel to find a place where we belong. So without further ado, here is the rest of the album. Valley goes off to war, lobster dinner, burying Fuzzy, Homer and Candy on the dock, Rose is pregnant, abortion, picklers leave, Dr. Large dies, Homer returns to the orphanage, good night, you kings of New England, and end credits.

We were listening to Rachel Portman's album for the movie The Cider House Rules. I am Susanna, and you are listening to Weekly Scores because your life deserves a soundtrack. And you are tuned to 95.9 FM Bozeman or listening online at kgvm.org. Thank you for spending this hour with me. Please tune in again next week at 10 a.m. Mountain Standard Time. I would like to close this hour with a couple more scores from the movie Chocolat, starting with Ashes to the Wind, followed by Caravan.

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0: Welcome, I'm Rose Aguilar, and this is Your Call's Authoritarian Playbook series. In her new book, Valley of Death, How Big Tech is Fueling the Future of War, today's guest, journalist Sharon Weinberger, says we are in the midst of a historic shift in which unelected tech oligarchs are shaping how and which wars are fought. She writes, quote, "The venture capitalists who fueled Silicon Valley's tech boom have begun investing in hundreds of new military-focused companies to the tune of almost $50 billion last year. A figure that appears set to increase rapidly. Those companies, in turn, are building everything from AI-controlled killer drones to hypersonic missiles. The leaders of many of these startups and their funders have opinions, not just about technology, but also about politics, the border, immigration, America's enemies, birth rates, the way we should be waging war, and crucially, whom we should be waging war against. These convictions, perhaps more than any other aspect of this story, are what makes their rise to power so consequential and so urgent," end quote. As Sharon Weinberger asks in her book, what does the Pentagon's deepening relationship with Silicon Valley mean for democracy and for the safety and security, not just of U.S. citizens, but also of people around the globe? Sharon Weinberger has been writing about national security issues for more than 25 years. She recently became editor-in-chief of the Bulletin of the Atomic Scientists after spending 4 years as national security editor at the Wall Street Journal. Sharon Weinberger has written for many publications, including the New York Times and the Washington Post. She's the author of many books, including Imaginary Weapons, A Journey Through the Pentagon's Scientific Underworld. Her new book is Valley of Death, How Big Tech is Fueling the Future of War. If you're in the Bay Area, Sharon will be speaking tonight at Book Passage, a great bookstore in Corte Madera at 6 p.m. Hi, Sharon. Thank you so much for joining us.
1: Well, thanks so much for having me this morning.
0: Well, it's great to have you. I know that we're having some technical issues. Can you hear me okay?
1: It's not great, but it's okay. So I should be able to make out the questions.
0: Okay. Well, let me know if you can't, and I'll repeat them. And I'm really sorry about that. We just moved into new studios, and we're having some technical issues, which we're still ironing out.
1: No problem.
0: So hopefully we can fix it, and you can hear me better on your end. Well, Sharon, this has been such an incredible journey for you. First of all, your book is so important, and thank you for writing it. But in your acknowledgments, you write that you had no idea that the biggest challenge for this journey would be a nearly tennis ball-sized tumor on your spine that was discovered during an ER visit shortly after you began writing the first chapter. I mean, I'm just so glad that your treatments worked, and I'm so sorry you had to deal with what sounds like a really intense, stressful health crisis.
1: Yeah, it's been a wild 18 months that I tell people. I think I signed the contract for this book in, I think it was in early December 2024, and a few weeks later ended up in the emergency room. And like so many people, unfortunately, I very quickly got a cancer diagnosis for what was a very rare spinal tumor. And so I'm sort of laughing now in retrospect because, you know, there are all sorts of things you worry about when you get a diagnosis. How am I going to get treatment? You know, my family, who will take care of my pets? And then the next morning, I thought, wait, I have this entire book to write. And it certainly was a challenge. I probably lost about 5 months when I was going through multiple surgeries. But I came out on the other side, and in a way, it became, you know, finishing the book, because I felt the topic was so important. And like everybody who works on a book, it kind of became like a lodestar for me. Like, I must finish this book. And so, you know, in going through treatment, it was like, I have a goal. I want to get through treatment and I want to finish the book. But you know, it's not a light subject. Sort of the whole title sort of tells it, Valley of Death of Silicon Valley and Warfare. And there were times during treatment, I'm like, I don't know, maybe I should be writing about something lighter. But I was so happy to have it done and to get through treatment.
0: Wow. Well, again, I'm just so happy that the treatments were successful. You wrote a piece, in case listeners want to learn more, called What It's Like to Face a One in a Million Cancer. You wrote this when you were at the Wall Street Journal. And I should also say, congratulations on becoming editor-in-chief of the Bulletin of the Atomic Scientists. That also just happened.
1: Thank you. Yeah, the Bulletin of the Atomic Scientists, in so many ways, it's a dream job. I think many people are familiar with it. It was founded 80 years ago by people associated with the Manhattan Project as a venue for experts at the time in nuclear weapons to write about the risks of nuclear weapons for a general audience, to sort of connect, to bridge sort of experts with the public on these issues. Today, the bulletin covers existential risks, risks to humanity from a variety of issues, which includes nuclear weapons, disruptive technologies, AI, biosecurity, all of these issues that we worry about today. I think a lot of people are familiar with the bulletin through the doomsday clock that gets set every year by the board of by our board of science advisors. So that's the way that a lot of people are probably most familiar with the bulletin.
0: And you have been writing about the military and national security issues for more than 25 years. How did you become interested in these issues?
1: Well, I had been an international affairs political science major, like many people in college, and had always been interested in national security. I ended up studying Russian and East European studies in graduate school. I mean, this was in the 1990s when there was so much excitement and, in some ways, optimism at the time after the fall of the Soviet Union and the opening up of Eastern Europe. But I was working in Washington, D.C. in the late 1990s, and like many people early in their career, not very happy with my jobs. And this is dating myself age-wise, but I opened up the Washington Post classifieds to look for ads and applied for a job as a research analyst at a company called SPC. I had no idea what it was. And I showed up at the company and picked up the pamphlet in the lobby, and it said SPC, Finding Better Ways to Wage War and Protect the Peace, and realized I was applying for a job at a defense contractor, which was not what I expected. But I actually ended up working for a year and a half on studies for the Pentagon on different issues related to national security, science, and technology. And I was sent around the country to interview military lab directors about what they did and why. And I ended up so fascinated by the issues, but I didn't necessarily want to work for a defense contractor for very long. And I ended up moving into journalism, writing about national security, focusing on science and technology issues. And that's been the bulk of my career.
0: Yesterday, we did a show about a protest at an OpenAI conference at Fort Mason. We talked with a former AI researcher who went on a hunger strike last year because he's so concerned about what's happening. We also talked about how rents are out of control in the Bay Area because AI companies are moving in, especially in San Francisco. We talked about the future of work. And then, of course, we talked about warfare. And what was so interesting about yesterday's show, Sharon, is that there are so many layers to what is going on right now, and they're all happening really at the same time. And so I just wonder, given that you focus on weapons and your latest book, Valley of Death, how big tech is fueling the future of war, what concerns you the most about the moment we're in right now, given that things are moving so quickly?
1: So I think there are a lot of concerns. Let me talk about, I know best the area that concerns me and that I write about in the book. One of the central themes of the book Valley of Death is that, the defense industry has been around since the end of World War II, the whole thing of a standing armaments industry. And there have always been concerns about defense industry, about the revolving door, about lobbying, about undue influence. But the big difference between then and what we're seeing now, with the involvement of Silicon Valley firms and now particularly AI firms, is the shift of power to Silicon Valley. So, what do I mean by that? During the Cold War, the military and the government in general was the biggest funder of technologies that were important for national security. So if a company developed a fighter aircraft, the government paid for it and it owned the underlying technology. In computer science, the Pentagon's Defense Advanced Research Projects Agency in the 1960s, they were the initial funders and essentially creators of computer science departments around the country. They were the initial funders and creators of computer networking, which became ARPANET and the internet. And so the government, and particularly the military, controlled the direction of research. What we have now is this shift to the private sector. Elon Musk with SpaceX developed Starlink, the internet satellite communication system, with his own money, with private capital, with venture money. Companies like Anthropic and OpenAI developed the models and their technology with capital, with venture capital, not with government money. That means they own the underlying technology. That means a few things. First, it shifts the power of things that are essential for national security, weapons essentially, to the private sector. That's why we have seen some of these battles, at one point between Elon Musk and the government over Starlink and its use in Ukraine. And now with battles, for instance, between Anthropic and the Pentagon. The Pentagon doesn't own these technologies. They can't just force these companies to do things in many cases. And many of these companies have strong political views. So that's the shift that most concerns me from a national security perspective of what happens when private company owns the tools of national security. I think as you outlined, there's all sorts of other very relevant concerns about AI that are from the power of AI to displace communities with data centers over labor and employment, whole host of areas over the valuation of these companies. And frankly, over a lot of sometimes what I think are the scare tactics that we've seen, talking about threats to human extinction. But oh, by the way, we also have this huge business. We might be going public. I think there are a whole host of concerns that are relevant. The ones that I most focus on are the national security concerns.
0: So, talking about the military and how things are changing drastically, we do regular shows about the military budget. And under both Democrats and Republicans, it just continues to grow. Under Trump, it's approaching a record $1.5 trillion. There is a lot of money to be made here. Before we talk about how Silicon Valley is getting so involved and already is involved in all of this because AI is now being used for wars and to kill people. I wonder what your thoughts are about the overall conversation about the military budget, because we constantly ask, why doesn't this get more attention? Why don't we see more of a debate about how much money is being spent on the military? And a lot of these young socialists are winning their races. And one of their mantras is no more money for war. We want money for healthcare and childcare and elder care. But why do you think this is not getting more attention? I mean, here we are in the midterms. Military spending and AI warfare should be a top issue. I'm not really hearing many politicians being asked about this.
1: Part of it is it's a couple trends that are long term. So the interesting thing is that Americans as a whole have always, it's not that they're not concerned about national security or foreign wars, but for typically the focus, particularly in elections, is our domestic issues in the economy. People worry about foreign affairs and national security, but they tend to vote based on what's going on at home. And I think that's partly the United States in general and the way we operate. And part of that is trends you see, I think, particularly, surprisingly, even in terms of the Republican Party. And the second part of that, which is also a longer term issue, is I feel that Congress has completely abdicated its role in oversight. Maybe it's the number of years that I've been covering national security, but for better or for worse, in the years after 9/11, the early and late aughts, maybe even up until 10 years ago, I remember real congressional hearings where you could see opinions sort of turning based on the hearings and lawmakers actually doing things. And it actually mattered. They would subpoena people, they would subpoena companies. These hearings really mattered. I don't remember the last true oversight hearing in Congress. I certainly hope this changes in the midterms. I think it's got to change with both parties. Republicans also used to be very heavily involved in these issues. We just don't have that right now. And then I think rightfully, people are the AI and warfare is a big concern. But as we spoke about, I think people are very concerned, and I don't think it's a bad thing. They're very concerned about the local issues. I think if anything, there is so much proper skepticism of the AI, proper skepticism of the AI companies, that it could end up being one of the issues that in some ways unites people on the left and the right. Because even though the Trump administration has this strong alliance with Silicon Valley, it's taken sort of a strong anti-regulation stance, MAGA is not unified behind that. There's really a lot of concerns about AI effects on children, on employment, on labor. My actual hope is that this is an issue that the left and right might be able to agree on doing something about.
0: Well, we are definitely seeing that on data centers.
1: Yeah, exactly. I mean, data centers is such a locally driven issue. There is great reporting on that that I've seen that, even communities, some of them where, companies are offering $10,000 per household and people aren't just convinced. And the attitude a lot of the AI companies and the companies involved in data centers is people just don't understand. I actually think I give a lot of credit to the public for being pretty smart, and especially to local communities. When things are going to affect them directly, they are very rightfully skeptical when people are showing up with checks in hand. They have a lot of concerns about noise level, about the effects on housing prices, on the effects on the community. I think that the AI data centers is a big mobilizing issue for a reason. And then the second part of that, which is perhaps more unfortunate, I mean, if that's the issue that mobilizes people to ask hard questions about AI companies, that's great. But then the other part of that issue is the use of AI, which we've talked about in warfare. And I think a lot of concerns are being raised about it sort of accelerating decision in warfare, the role of AI in, for example, the bombing of the school in Iran. Those are questions that I think are getting attention, but it's not going to be a mobilizing issue for the American public. But if it's part of sort of a larger basket of issues that people want addressed, I think that's good. I'm not pro or anti-AI, but I'm definitely pro public engagement on the issue. I'm pro congressional oversight of the issue.
0: And this is so interesting because Mother Jones has a recent piece, and they cite data from the Institute for Global Affairs and YouGov showing that the present weaponization of AI has flown under the radar, with most Americans largely unaware of the United States military AI use. I think, Sharon, for some people, they think that this is in the future. I don't think a lot of people realize that AI is now being used. For example, like you said, when the United States bombed the girls' school in Iran, and the Pentagon even came out and said that an overreliance on AI contributed to that deadly strike.
1: Yeah, I mean, some things don't change. There's the old sort of joking phrase that to err is to human, but to really, really mess things up requires a computer. And so I think AI and warfare is problematic on a number of levels. There's a tendency, one thing that AI can do and is clearly being used to do in the Pentagon is generate targets. Are those targets any better than the human ones? Hard to say, since we don't have a lot of insight into how the models are generating targets. But what it does is it accelerates decision making. The same way you can type into ChatGPT, give me a list of all the ingredients in this recipe, and it just spits it out. It does similar things for the military. Give me a list of 100 targets with these parameters, and it just very quickly spits them out. And so that does a couple things, just as it would in normal human decision making. A, there's a certain amount of trust that you put into that list. Oh, it's AI generated, it's been checked. And second, in terms of the military and targeting, it just allows them to move very, very quickly. And we know from experience, when these decisions are made very fast, you're making mistakes more quickly as well.
0: On today's Your Call, it's our Authoritarian Playbook series, and we're joined by Sharon Weinberger. She's been writing about military and national security issues for more than 25 years. She recently became editor-in-chief of the Bulletin of the Atomic Scientists after spending 4 years as national security editor at the Wall Street Journal. Sharon is author of the new book, Valley of Death, How Big Tech is Fueling the Future of War. If you're in the Bay Area, Sharon will be speaking tonight at Book Passage in Corte Madera at 6 p.m. Our phone lines are still not up, so if you'd like to join us, you can email yourcall@kalw.org. Sharon writes, the rise of what we might term the Pentagon Silicon Complex holds peril and promise.

0: its peril, the metaphorical billionaire's bomb is simply put, the danger of handing over the government's traditional monopoly on the weapons of war to a small band of entrepreneurs who believe they know better what to build, how to build it, and how to use the technologies they create. They may not choose to build nuclear bombs, but they surely will, and in some cases have already begun to manufacture drones, robots, and missiles that use AI to identify and strike targets with all the moral peril that brings. One more question about the devastating U.S. strike on the girls' school in Iran, Sharon. I was reading yesterday about AI airstrikes, and I just can't wrap my head around that. What is an AI airstrike?
1: An AI strike?
0: Yeah. What does that mean exactly?
1: I think probably what, so I'm not sure exactly what you were reading about, but there's been, again, some good investigative reporting about the use of AI in recent military operations. And I think Bloomberg actually had an excellent investigation into the girls' school strike and the role of what's known as the Maven Smart System, which is basically this tool developed by Palantir. Palantir is a company that was formed in Silicon Valley. They've since moved out of Silicon Valley, and was one of the first defense tech startups that really moved heavily into trying to contract with the military. Today, by some measures, they're one of the most valuable defense companies in the world. The Maven Smart System is basically a system that the military uses that for AI targeting. And again, you're seeing this the incorporation of AI assisted targeting across the military. One of the issues that's now only starting to be raised is what happens and to what extent will AI be used in other areas, for instance, in command and control and targeting for nuclear weapons. We don't have a lot of insight into that yet, but I think properly a lot of concerns and questions are being raised about that now.
0: What about regulations? It's just so hard to comprehend what happens if someone gets their hands on an AI military drone. This is all moving so quickly. I mean, Trump met with AI executives yesterday, and here's a Reuters headline, Trump AI CEOs sign voluntary safety pact. What about these weapons? Who's keeping their eye on them? How will these be regulated?
1: Well, that's the whole problem that's trying to be worked out now. So what you're seeing out of the companies, and again, all of these, the large frontier companies like OpenAI, like XAI, like Anthropic have or all or want to do business with the Pentagon. And they're arguing a couple things that I think properly seem contradictory. Where on one hand, almost every day we're seeing warnings, someone resigning, talking about, 10% risk that AI is going to lead to the extinction of humanity, 50% risk. But at this, and you have this out of the companies as well, particularly out of Dario Amodei, the CEO of Anthropic, talking about the risk to human extinction. On the other hand, you're seeing this rhetoric out of the AI companies about how we are in an AI arms race with China, and we have to move as quickly as possible. And I think properly, this is evoking a lot of skepticism from the public because it doesn't make a lot of sense. How can you both argue that AI is going to drive us all extinct, 10%, 20%, 50% chance in the next few years, but then also argue that we need to move as fast as possible because we're in an AI arms race with China? My argument is that, I don't have a specific belief on what sort of regulations we need. But I think everyone agrees we need oversight, and that oversight has to come from government and not from the AI companies themselves. And the problem is, the argument of the AI companies is, well, we have the expertise, we know what's going on, but there is nothing stopping, as we had during the Cold War, of hiring experts within government, but we don't have that right now. We don't have AI expertise on the National Security Council in the White House. We don't have it with staffers in Congress, or at least not the level we need. And I don't think we have the level we need inside the Pentagon. And some of the very public battles that you're seeing between government and the AI companies is precisely over that. So just by way of reminder, at the beginning of the year, Anthropic raised concerns with the Pentagon about how their models, which were at the time deployed on classified systems with the military, they were concerned about how their models were used in the Maduro raid in Venezuela. And the Pentagon leadership just kind of went completely berserk and said, how dare you tell us how to use technology? And the Pentagon turned around and designated Anthropic as a supply chain risk to try to cut off all of their business, both with government and government contractors. And on one hand, it might seem very noble that the head of Anthropic had these red lines, which was concerns about mass surveillance of Americans and the use of their AI models in autonomous weapons. But on the other hand, I have some sympathy for the idea that the Pentagon was concerned about a private company trying to set their own red lines. And what I always say is that even if you agree with the red lines that Anthropic had and their concerns raised with the Pentagon, you might not agree with the next CEO like Elon Musk, who had concerns about how the Ukrainian military, for example, was using Starlink, the internet satellite, the satellite internet constellation that was for a while the backbone of the Ukrainian military for their communications. Musk had raised concerns about nuclear escalation with Putin. He wanted negotiations. It is the tremendous power of these tech CEOs, particularly with the AI companies, that I think government is going to have to deal with in the years to come.
0: This is all so incredible, Sharon. For listeners who don't know about this, your colleagues at the Wall Street Journal back in February wrote a piece, Pentagon Used Anthropic's Claude in Maduro Venezuela Raid. I'll read just a bit of this in case listeners were not familiar with this. Anthropic's AI tool Claude was used in the U.S. military's operation to capture former Venezuelan President Nicolas Maduro, highlighting how AI models are gaining traction in the Pentagon, according to people familiar with the matter. The deployment of Claude occurred through Anthropic's partnership with Palantir, whose tools are commonly used by the Defense Department and federal law enforcement. Following the raid, an employee at Anthropic asked a counterpart at Palantir how Claude was used in the operation. An Anthropic spokesman said it has not discussed the use of Claude for specific operations with any industry partners, including Palantir, outside of routine discussions. We also learned that Anthropic has contracts worth up to $200 million, according to the Wall Street Journal, where you are a former editor. I feel like I'm reading more articles now, Sharon, just to let listeners know, because there's so much happening so quickly, and it's just hard to keep up with all of this.
1: Yeah, I mean, it's hard even for journalists covering it to keep up, because all of these things are moving so quickly. The one thing that is sort of uniting all of these threads is that, you know, just as we, you know, people in regular life are starting to use AI tools for everything, as our jobs are starting to use AI tools for everything, so is the military. And you know, with the military, you're starting to see a lot of disputes, and I think you're going to see more disputes in the years to come between the Pentagon, the military, and these companies. And I think there's going to be increasing frustrations with the rhetoric that is coming out of the AI companies that, as I said, are pushing to self-regulate. They're pushing essentially for things. These are companies at the end of the day, and they may have rhetoric about their concerns about humanity, about extinction. But these are companies that have a lot on the line financially and are going to do whatever is in their financial best interest. And I think that's what we're seeing right now.
0: We're going to take a quick break. On today's Your Call, it's our authoritarian playbook. We're spending the hour with Sharon Weinberger, who's editor-in-chief of the Bulletin of the Atomic Scientists, after spending 4 years as national security editor at the Wall Street Journal. Her new book is Valley of Death, How Big Tech is Fueling the Future of War. If you're in the Bay Area, she'll be speaking tonight at Book Passage in Corte Madera at 6 p.m. And if you have any questions for Sharon, we're still getting our phone lines up, so you can email Your Call at kalw.org. I'm Rose Aguilar. We'll be back after this.
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0: This is Your Call's Authoritarian Playbook Series. I'm Rose Aguilar. Today we're joined by Sharon Weinberger, author of the new book, Valley of Death, How Big Tech is Fueling the Future of War. If you're in the Bay Area, Sharon will be speaking tonight at Book Passage in Corte Madera at 6 p.m. Sharon Weinberger is editor-in-chief of the Bulletin of the Atomic Scientists and spent 4 years as national security editor at the Wall Street Journal. If you have any questions for Sharon, you can email us, yourcall@kalw.org. Art writes, how vulnerable is the world to unintended nuclear war started by AI. Sharon, you open your book with a 2013 secret study by the Pentagon conducted to see if a rogue billionaire could develop a nuclear weapon. Can you tell us more about that?
1: Yeah, so this is one of the starting points of the book where about, I think, 11 or 12 years ago, a former Pentagon official told me about this study that he had worked on. It had been commissioned by a secretive part of the Pentagon called the Office of Net Assessment, which funds sort of future-looking studies about future threats. And the study that this former Pentagon official had worked on was exactly as you described it. It was wondering if a sort of a rogue entrepreneur, a billionaire, a rogue company could build and sell nuclear weapons and frankly, make a profit doing it. And so the study was done in 2013. So sort of like, you know, well ahead of the time of the current crop of tech billionaires, but just as this sort of was an emerging issue. And what they determined was that, in fact, yeah, they mapped out everything, how you would recruit scientists, where you would place different operations, where the salespeople would be, how much it would cost to buy and enrich uranium for bombs. And they determined that it would take about 5 years and $1 billion. But yes, this could be done. So about 4 or 5 years ago, I went and interviewed the living participants of the study that was done in 2013, and I had obtained a copy of it from this former Pentagon official. And my first question for them is, who did you have in mind back in 2013? And they all said an Elon Musk type figure. They weren't saying that Elon Musk specifically was going to build nuclear weapons, but that idea. And what had concerned them was that a lot of the technologies that had once been the preserve of government, and again, going back to the idea that once upon a time, the military was the funder of computer networking. It was the funder of all these weapons. But now things like space travel with rockets, you know, billionaires were getting involved in it. It was doable. These technologies were now accessible, and they were concerned about that, about biosecurity, and about nuclear weapons. And so, yeah, their conclusion was that the proliferation of this technology, and not just nuclear weapons, but of other sorts of military technology and the tremendous capital in the private sector, that you could, in fact, have these rogue billionaires. And it was sort of the starting point of thinking about this book of, okay, so what are the dangers of private entrepreneurs using private capital to develop weapons? What happens when these tech billionaires or any billionaires can build weapons that aren't completely controlled by the government? And at one point I thought, well, really, is this fair? I mean, what billionaire would really build nuclear weapons? And I sort of would question myself as I was doing the book to make sure I was being fair. And I'm not someone who wants to be a doomsdayer or draw things out. And as I was finishing the book and writing the epilogue, the founder of one of the largest defense tech firms, Anduril, which was co-founded by Palmer Luckey, who had been a Facebook executive pushed out by Mark Zuckerberg over his support of Trump and then formed a weapons firm. And Palmer Luckey was being interviewed by the news program Axios earlier this year. And they asked him, what wouldn't you build? And he sort of hesitated, and they asked, nuclear weapons? And he answered, oh, I would totally build nuclear weapons. I would build fission weapons. I would build fusion weapons. I think nuclear weapons are this tremendous stabilizing force. And for me, it sort of affirmed all of the things that were raised in this 2013 study. Like, this is a real thing of companies sort of being willing to, and in some cases able to, move into building the world's most powerful technologies, and in many cases doing it with private capital.
0: You know, thank you for this. I have never heard of this company, Anduril. It's

0: which included drones of various types, missiles, and unmanned submarines. So what is the process involved in really tracking this? I mean, are autonomous weapons and AI-controlled killer robots, are they out there now? I mean, do these exist today?
1: I mean, they exist. I mean, you know, what you're probably seeing now is we do have, you know, the beginnings of autonomous weapons out there. You're starting to see reports of drones. I want to differentiate a couple different things. So there's been a lot of coverage, for example, of the war in Ukraine and of drones, the importance of drone being used there. And this is kind of a good way to kind of set it up. The vast majority of drones, and there are millions being produced every year in Ukraine, and then also on the Russian side in this very sort of horrific warfare that is ongoing, the vast majority of those drones are human piloted. They're not autonomous. They're not using AI to be piloted. But I think the New York Times first reported, I think it was about a month ago, of one of the first instances of a true AI-controlled drone, that it was using AI to navigate and reach its targets. There have also been some reports of Ukraine in some cases using AI, but I would say on both sides, it's still pretty limited. But I think what we're going to see over the next few years, both whether it's in Ukraine, in the conflict in the Middle East, and in other places, the U.S. is pushing very fast ahead in developing drones that will operate autonomously, where they choose the target and, you know, can fly and land and do the entire mission autonomously. There are still some rules and restrictions in place that require human oversight of that, but there's also a lot of pressure to change that. So I always joke that journalists are not good predictors of the future, but I don't think I have to be a vast predictor of the future to say over the next few years, what you are going to see in conflict is more and more use of weapons that are truly autonomous, meaning they're sort of programmed in to choose a target, and they can identify that target and make the decision independent of humans to strike that target. I think that's the road we're going down over the next few years.
0: Wow. And back to Art's question, how vulnerable do you think we are to unintended nuclear wars started by AI?
1: I really am not into big scares. So, you know, I'm a child of the Cold War. I grew up watching Matthew Broderick and War Games, where the computer Whopper tries to start a nuclear war, sort of a rogue AI system. And the reason that I don't think that is the most immediate concern is it does require a decision. You know, we see a lot in the press of like rogue AI agents, you know, attacking this, hacking that. But the humans set the parameters for that. When you see those cases of breaches, it was because these AI agents were given access by these companies to certain things. I think that I'm a little bit, feel like that's a bit of trying to scare the public. It's the same thing with nuclear weapons. I don't think we are anywhere near on the verge of giving AI systems the power to launch nuclear weapons. And that would be a decision. So I'm not so much worried about that. What I'm worried about are the same things that we've talked about in current military operations. I do think that we'll start to see, if not already, we'll start to see in the near future, the incorporation of AI into military command and control, the use of AI for choosing targets. And it is that what has always been a concern about nuclear war is the time element, these making decisions very quickly on something that is so incredibly destructive. The one thing, setting aside the talk about AI ending humanity, nuclear weapons are the one thing where we really know what the scenario is for, you know, basically killing off the vast majority of people in a matter of hours. And the idea of compressing that decision-making cycle through the use of AI should really, really, really concern us. So again, it's not that I am worried right now that AI will make the decision to launch nuclear weapons. I worry about the reliance of humans on AI systems to tell them when and if they need to strike something. That is the big, more realistic concern. And frankly, that makes it more dangerous.
0: We're speaking with Sharon Weinberger, author of the new book, Valley of Death.

0: big tech is fueling the future of war. And Sharon, that takes us to Gaza, because we have a number of emails from listeners who would like your comments on Israel using AI in Gaza. And you write about this in your book, Valley of Death. The war in Gaza, you write, was arguably the first conflict where a powerful new wave of AI could be deployed on a large scale. Several years prior, Israel had established a new military directorate that specialized in using AI to come up with targets that could be attacked. The unit employed what former IDF Chief of Staff Aviv Koavi simply called a machine that was used during an 11-day campaign against Gaza in 2021. Once this machine was activated, it generated 100 new targets every day, Koavi told Ynet, the Israeli news organization. He then said, to put it in perspective, in the past, we would produce 50 targets in Gaza in a year. Now, this machine created 100 targets in a single day, with 50% of them being attacked. The brief campaign left more than 250 dead in Gaza. You go on to write that in response to the October 7th attacks, it appeared that Israel was relying even more on AI. The Israeli outlet Plus972 magazine reported that Israel was using several AI systems to target members of Hamas, including tools called Lavender, The Gospel, and the unfortunately named Where's Daddy? The last one was employed specifically to target and strike suspected militants when they came home to their families. Lavender was so well regarded by the Israeli military, the magazine alleged, that it essentially treated the outputs of the AI machine as if it were a human decision. And I'm sure you're very familiar with the film Naza. Have you seen the documentary yet?
1: I have seen it, yes.
0: So NPR had a piece this morning with the filmmakers, and they describe remote targeting systems that include the use of AI that they say is responsible for the mass killing of Palestinians. And this is according to 24 anonymous Israeli intelligence officers and soldiers. So can you tell us more about how Israel has used AI in the mass killing of Palestinians and where you think that's going?
1: So I think that the war in Gaza and the way that Israel's conducting it with the use of AI systems is in many ways a window into the future of our warfare and perhaps all warfare that incorporates AI systems. And that's one of the reasons it's really important to look at. The documentary Naza builds on that 972 investigation about the use of these AI systems and also gives it a very sort of human perspectives with the interviews of people in the IDF who use these systems. So this goes in a bit to what I mentioned before. You know, there's a tendency to, if something comes from AI, to look at it as sort of like, oh, it must be useful, it must be correct. And so the question is AI actually making the military better, or is it making it more precise? I think what we're seeing in Gaza, what it's not doing is protecting civilians. The argument for many years about sophisticated military technology and precision targeting was this is a way of targeting just the combatants. It's a way of reducing civilian deaths. And in Gaza, and in fact, the name of the documentary Naza is Hebrew for collateral damage, is exactly the opposite experience, where it's using AI to generate targets, which sort of gives a veneer of, I don't know what to call it, of sort of professionalism or respectability. But it's really just a way of generating targets so that you have a military justification of striking them. And the tremendous numbers that we've seen of civilian deaths in Gaza, even, you know, there is as much debate as there may be about those numbers. I don't think anyone is denying the civilian toll that war has had in Gaza. The AI systems are playing a part, not because they're targeting civilians specifically, but it's sort of just generating things you can strike. And then you have these systems. And to talk about the, as I call it, the unfortunately named Where's Daddy, which also shows up in the Naza documentary, It's an AI system that part of what it was doing is it would signal, they were hacking into the phones, in some cases, of children. And when their father, people, you know, who Israel suspected of being Hamas would come home, the system would signal that they could strike. And so, yes, in theory, you're signaling that there's a Hamas operative that you can strike, but you're doing it in a way and at a time when their family members are present. And that's sort of why I called it unfortunately named. I think the biggest illusion of AI is the idea that it will somehow make warfare better. I don't see if we take Gaza as the example of that, and in some ways Gaza is really the first example of AI-driven warfare. I don't think that that is what anyone would call successful.
0: I mean, what precedent is this setting? Other countries could easily say, well, look what happened in Gaza. Look what Israel did. No one's being held accountable. So this is new warfare. We're going to be using the same technology.
1: It's interesting. One of the issues that was raised by me recently by someone working in DC on the policy side of AI is, and this goes to the issue I talked about earlier of the lack of expertise in government. So when you have something like Manav, the girls' school in Iran that was targeted, like who do you even, call up before Congress? How do you, if these models are a black box, how do you even figure out how the decision was made? Who is responsible? Who do you hold responsible? Is the company responsible? Is there a person responsible? Or is super intelligence, as President Trump is now calling artificial intelligence, is that responsible? And if that's responsible, what do you do about it? We have all of these new questions being raised, and we don't have a good way to address them.
0: And we're talking about people's lives. It's so easy to talk about AI and drone warfare and AI missiles, but we're talking about life and death here. The AP reported a couple of days ago, that the death toll in Gaza is now above 74,000. Al Jazeera reported this morning that at least six Palestinians were killed in a drone attack. There are more child amputees in Gaza per capita than anywhere else in the world. And we've all seen the devastation, the schools, the hospitals, the buildings, just decimated because of this war. And to your point, who should be held responsible here? You write that even before the Israeli war on Gaza, Palantir had an office in Tel Aviv and was supporting Mossad, Israel's foreign intelligence service. After the Hamas attacks, Palantir signed a strategic partnership with Israel. You write, there's no evidence that Israel relied extensively on Palantir to conduct its military operations in Gaza. Although Alexander Karp, who is the CEO of Palantir, said he was on the ground after October 7th and was involved in crucial operations in Israel. His words, he said, "I know of no other software company in the world that's been engaged by Ukraine and Israel or in general. I'm not sure they buy software from any other company at our scale." Can you talk more about that?
1: There's an interesting dualism there. So on one hand, Palantir has tended to go into conflict zones like Ukraine and also in Israel and make these bold statements about how they're, I think Alex Karp in Ukraine claimed at one point that Palantir was responsible for 90% of the targeting. He made this very public visit to Israel and talked about how crucial Palantir was. Israel, as these recent investigations have shown, they've used Palantir. It's not the primary system. Israel has its own software system. It has a huge booming defense tech industry as well. They have their own AI systems. So I always find it troubling when defense companies are using wars as sort of PR opportunities. That's one thing. Palantir have been very publicly supportive of the families of hostages held in Gaza. I think that I have enough room in my heart to be concerned about hostages and the deaths of innocent civilians in Israel and also about the civilians killed in Gaza. So I don't want to criticize Palantir for being involved in that. But I think what's problematic about Palantir is that after the October 7th attacks, they came out with these very, very public statements about, we stand behind Israel, sort of no matter what. I don't, there's, again, there's nothing wrong with humanitarian reaching out to families. I think it's problematic when you have defense companies that have technologies that are important to government staking out political positions, either about sort of international affairs and on a very controversial war. And also, Alex Karp was very, very publicly critical of the protests on American campuses. I don't really care what his opinions are. I know there's a vast variety of opinions about the conflicts on campus, on the protests on campuses after the war in Gaza started. But I don't think it's a good precedent when the head of an American defense company stakes out issues on what are essentially free speech. One of the things that I publish in the book is Alex Karp, who has sort of become this very sort of, you know, rah-rah patriotic figure, you know, very critical of those protests on college campuses. In his college yearbook photo at Haverford College, which I found and published in the book, he was a social justice activist pictured, you know, with a keffiyeh dropped around him. And so it's a little bit of this hypocrisy of his own politics of going from one extreme to the other that I'm critical of.
0: Sharon, your book is so important. I feel like we only scratched the surface. So we'd love to have you back to talk about the other issues that you uncover in Valley of Death, how big tech is fueling the future of war. If you are in the Bay Area, Sharon will be speaking tonight at Book Passage in Corte Madera at 6 p.m. Sharon Weinberger is editor-in-chief of the Bulletin of the Atomic Scientists and spent 4 years as national security editor at the Wall Street Journal. Sharon, thank you so much for your work. We hope you'll come back. Thank you for joining us and enjoy your time in the Bay Area.
1: Oh, thank you so much for having me.
0: Thank you. Thanks to Nina Kissinger for producing today's show. Thanks to Kevin Vance for engineering our show. And thank you so much for joining us. I'm Rose Aguilar. It's your Calls Authoritarian Playbook series.

0: I'm Dr. Anthony Lizerwitz, and this is Climate Connections. Malachi Thorington and his partner Elizabeth Figgis have seen their home in Juneau, Alaska flood in each of the past few summers.
1: We get flooded every year. We've given up half of our home, but we can live in the second story with some level of comfort.
0: These floods are a consequence of climate change. As nearby glaciers melt, water collects and forms a lake high up in the mountains. Typically, that water is held back by one of the glaciers. But when the water level rises high enough, like it has in recent summers, billions of gallons can burst through and rush down into Juneau. This phenomenon first caused minor flooding 15 years ago, but has caused major floods in recent years. Officials have put up some protections in the area, like a temporary flood barrier, but Thorington Street is still vulnerable. So to address the problem long-term, residents, officials, and experts are now debating a variety of complex solutions, including a buyout for properties like Thorington's. Because as long as the melting continues, flooding could wreak havoc in Juneau for years to come.
1: And where our house is located, it could very easily undermine where our home is and wash it away.
0: Climate Connections is produced by the Yale Center for Environmental Communication. To learn more about climate change, visit climateconnections.org.
2: This is Human Capital, news and features of Montana government. I'm J.P. Pomnikowski. 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Mining claims were filed immediately after President Donald Trump decimated a national monument in Utah. Within one day of President Trump illegally reducing the Bears Ears National Monument by more than 90%, a company staked multiple mining claims in areas cut out of the monument. On July 14th, Kimmerly Mining Company filed 7 mining claims with the San Juan County, Utah Recorder's Office. Kimmerly Mining previously filed mining claims after Trump's 2017 reduction of Bears Ears and excavated a partially reclaimed mine shaft on one of the claims, the so-called Easy Peasy claim. 2 mining claims were also recently filed in Grand Staircase Escalante, less than 1 month after Trump's attack on the national monument. On August 6th, Craig Rosequist filed 2 mining claims with the Kane County, Utah Recorder's Office in areas cut out of the monument by Trump. Rosequist previously located several mining claims in neighboring Washington County, Utah. Under President Trump's proclamations decimating Bears Ears and Grand Staircase Escalante, mining claims cannot be staked until 60 days after the date of the proclamation, which was Friday, September 11th. Autumn Gillard, Southern Paiute and coordinator of the Grand Staircase Intertribal Coalition, said, "When we talk about Grand Staircase Escalante, we are not simply talking about public land or a national monument. We are talking about our homelands, living landscapes with personhood and spirit. New mining on lands unlawfully cut from the monument threatens not just the land's natural beauty, plants and animals, but our sacred places, our culture, and our history. We are all stewards of these lands, and it is our duty to protect them for all our future generations, yours and mine." Sarah Cawley, energy director at the National Parks Conservation Association, said, "Bears Ears and Grand Staircase Escalante were established to protect over 100,000 ancestral sites and are among the most beloved public lands in Utah. Mere weeks after their downsizing, we are seeing the very first mining claims being staked among their cultural and natural treasures, enabled by an outdated mining law from 1872. It's clear the arguments about access were always about access for mining companies. This puts the connectivity and health of dozens of national parks, monuments, and protected wildlife corridors all the way to the Mojave Desert at risk, a precursor for what we can expect on other public lands under this administration unless more permanent protections are enacted to safeguard our special places." Montana State University Student Health Services is holding fall influenza vaccine clinics for students on campus, in addition to other healthcare resources that they offer year-round. The October fall vaccinations will be at the Student Wellness Center. Each clinic will operate on a walk-in basis from 10 a.m. to 3 p.m. The walk-in fall influenza vaccination clinic in early October is Tuesday, October 6th. Students should bring their MSU student ID and their pharmacy insurance card. The vaccine is no cost with MSU insurance and most private insurance plans, and $30 without insurance. 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That's the Walk-In Fall Influenza Vaccination Clinic on Tuesday, October 6th at the Student Wellness Center at MSU. 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
4: KGVM thanks the Bozeman Folklore Society for their support. 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On Saturday, September 26th, it's the first community contra dance of the year at the Bozeman Senior Center. On Saturday, October 17th, the Bozeman Folklore Society welcomes the Tannehill Weavers to Pilgrim Church here in Bozeman. On Saturday, October 24th, there will be a family dance at the Bozeman Senior Center from 5:30 to 6:30 p.m., and then a community contra dance from 7:30 to 10 p.m. More information on all BFS activities is available at bozemanfolklore.org or on the Bozeman Folklore Society Facebook page.

0: From Publix, the House of Journalism in Berlin, Germany, this is Democracy Now!
1: Most people think that AI is an existential risk.
2: There is a 10% chance AI will kill us all in the next decade. It's pretty clear why that statement has worried so many of the
3: others. If this technology goes wrong, it can go quite wrong.
1: But it's actually the people who are building it that are the existential risks to humanity.
0: As Anthropic warns its AI models pose an existential risk to humanity, we'll speak to a leading critic of the AI industry, Timnit Gebru. She just won the 2026 Right Livelihood Award, known as the Alternative Nobel. Then as we broadcast from Berlin, we look at Germany's crackdown on supporters of Palestinian rights.
4: Our own history, our responsibility deriving from the Holocaust makes it our permanent duty to stand up for the existence and security of the State of Israel. This responsibility guides us.
0: Those were the words of then-German Chancellor Olaf Scholz days after the October 7, 2023 attack on Israel. We'll speak to a leading attorney here in Berlin who's represented clients involved in the pro-Palestine movement. Plus, we look at Germany's crackdown on migrants and refugees. All that and more coming up.

0: Welcome to Democracy Now!, democracynow.org, The War and Peace Report. I'm Amy Goodman. Tennessee's Governor Bill Lee has halted all remaining executions this year after a death row prisoner survived two lethal injections on Wednesday night. According to her lawyers, Krista Pike was still breathing after she was strapped to a gurney and injected with two syringes of pentobarbital in a botched execution that spanned more than 2 hours. Witnesses say Pike described a burning spot in her arm that felt like it was going to burst. She smiled and laughed, then gasped repeatedly and began snoring, but continuing to breathe. She was later taken to a hospital. Her lawyers say no one's informed them about her condition. Robin Marr, the executive director of the Death Penalty Information Center, said, quote, "This event is the worst we've seen, and unlike any other botched execution in the modern era, there is no precedent," she said. Pike was sentenced to death for a 1995 murder she committed when she was 18 years old. She would have been the first woman executed in Tennessee in 200 years. Wednesday night's execution went forward only after the U.S. Supreme Court lifted a stay by an appeals court, which paused her execution to consider whether her sentencing had fully weighed evidence that she'd been raped and sexually abused as a child. Ahead of the botched execution, Pike's lawyers had argued a single-dose lethal injection could be tantamount to torture due to Pike's small veins and history of sexual trauma. They said, quote, "We take no pleasure in being right, but the concerns raised by Ms. Pike proved to be true. Difficult vein access, blown veins, degraded pentobarbital, no emergency medical care available when things inevitably go wrong, all under a protocol that remains veiled in secrecy," they said. The Pentagon's announced a new 4-star military command dedicated to the rapid adoption of killer robots and other autonomous weapons. Defense Secretary Pete Hegseth made the announcement during his State of the Force address on Wednesday at the Quantico Marine Base in Virginia.
1: "Today, at my direction, we are announcing the creation of Autonomous Warfare Command, or AutoWarCom, a new 4-star combatant command with service-like authorities built to scale autonomous and robotic capabilities across the joint force in the fastest peacetime shift in modern military history. Drone warfare supercharged by SI-enabled targeting is the biggest battlefield revolution in generations."
0: Amnesty International's called for a ban on killer robots, writing, quote, "The replacement of troops with machines makes the decision to go to war easier, and through illegal transfers and battlefield capture, these weapons will fall into hands of others," unquote. Meanwhile, Secretary Hegseth confirmed the military will cut 20% of its generals and admirals. This comes after he consistently blocked promotions for several high-ranking black and female officers. Hegseth declared, "We are no longer the woke department." He also singled out reporters in the auditorium, calling them anti-American losers in our media, accusing them of treason for reporting critically on the Pentagon. And Hegseth announced a new Pentagon project on the future of warfare led by former Republican House Speaker Newt Gingrich, Trump donor and weapons entrepreneur Palmer Luckey, and trillionaire Elon Musk, the CEO of SpaceX, which receives billions of dollars in Pentagon contracts. A federal judge Wednesday ordered the Pentagon to let him review its secret legal justification for lethal boat strikes in the Caribbean and Pacific before he decides whether to release it. The Pentagon has been bombing boats for allegedly carrying drugs, even as it provides no evidence they engaged in narco trafficking. Since last fall, the Pentagon's claimed 70 boat strikes, killing more than 200 people. Jeffrey Stein, staff attorney with the ACLU's National Security Project, responded, quote, "The public deserves to know how our government is justifying the cold-blooded murder of hundreds of civilians. Today's order is a huge step in the right direction of ensuring that the government does not get to summarily execute people based on secret law," he said. A Fly Dubai flight from Dubai to Tel Aviv was diverted to Saudi Arabia on Wednesday after one of the pilots allegedly tried to stab his co-pilot in the cockpit and sent the jet plunging more than 17,000 feet in less than 2 minutes. The passengers and crew got into the cockpit and subdued the alleged attacker. The plane later landed safely in Saudi Arabia. Israeli Prime Minister Benjamin Netanyahu said the attacker may have tried to crash the plane, which was carrying mostly Israeli passengers. Israel's foreign ministry called the incident an attempted terrorist attack on Israelis, but the motive remains unclear. This is one of the passengers who helped subdue the attacker.
2: We pulled the assailant out. I pulled him out. After I pulled him out, we took control of the plane. I pulled up the yoke. I straightened the plane out a bit, and then the pilot. I saw two unmanned yokes with no pilots, and I've watched this TV program, Flight Investigation, and I knew I had to pull.
0: Palestinians are holding mass funeral services in Gaza City today for 105 people whose remains were recovered from the rubble of buildings destroyed by Israeli strikes. Among the dead are 60 children. The funeral follows Israeli attacks on homes and vehicles Wednesday that wounded dozens and killed eight Palestinians, including journalist Mohammed Abdel Aziz al-Najjar. He's at least the 263rd Palestinian media worker to be killed by Israel since October 2023. This comes as Israel's severe restrictions on medicine, fuel, and humanitarian goods has left Gaza's health sector on the brink of collapse. Sharif Matar is head of pediatrics at Al-Rantisi Children's Hospital, which is operating at minimum capacity, with some departments forced to shut down to conserve electricity.
3: At the moment, we're unable to operate all of the ventilators or reopen the intensive care unit at Al-Rantisi Hospital with its staff and equipment. Last night, unfortunately, a 1.5-month-old baby died because intensive care was unavailable.
0: In Massachusetts, members of the group Cambridge for Palestine delivered an open letter Wednesday calling on Cambridge city officials to divest public money from companies they are saying are complicit in Israel's genocide in Gaza. The letter was signed by nearly 2,000 people, including Jewish residents, who urged city councilors not to conflate anti-Semitism with anti-Zionism and pointed to Israel's continued deadly strikes on Gaza despite the U.S.-brokered so-called ceasefire. Cambridge for Palestine says an investigation uncovered $28 million of city investments in weapons and surveillance companies that are directly complicit in Israel's ongoing attacks on Palestinians. This is Aya Al-Zoubi, a democratic socialist and the youngest city councilor in Cambridge's history.
4: We are out here today because we are getting ready to launch our divestment campaign to the city council, where hopefully we will call on the city to divest some of their financial funding out of companies that are invested in the genocide of Palestinians. Cambridge has a history of standing up against abhorrent human rights abuses. We stood up against apartheid South Africa back in the late 1970s. We divested from Polaroid in its human rights abuses in apartheid South Africa. And 3 years later, after the stand that we took, Massachusetts also divested pension money out of South Africa.
0: An immigration judge has ruled the president of Wisconsin's largest mosque can be deported. Salah Sarsour was arrested by immigration agents in March and held for more than 80 days in an Indiana jail. Sarsour came to the United States in 1993. He's been a legal resident of Milwaukee for over 32 years. He grew up in the occupied West Bank, was detained by ICE agents back in March. Democracy Now! Spoke with Salah Sarsour in July. He said his time in ICE detention brought back bad memories of his childhood when he lived under Israeli military occupation.
5: I never thought in my life that I will see such facility in the United States here. with all this kind of bad treatment. So immediately, as I mentioned, it brought me this memories, what I went through as a child when they arrested me from my house, when the Israeli soldiers came and arrested me and make me go through 2 years at least in a prison for one reason, that I'm a Palestinian. That's all.
0: The Justice Department has indicted 10 foreign nationals in Minnesota on charges of voter fraud. Attorney General Todd Blanche announced the charges Wednesday, saying that 10 immigrants illegally cast ballots in elections dating back to 2022. That would represent about 0.00012% of the combined 8.5 million ballots cast by Minnesotans in those elections. Attorney General Blanche also announced he'd filed a judicial misconduct complaint against several federal judges in Minnesota who criticized Operation Metro Surge, the Trump administration's deadly immigration crackdown in the Twin Cities last winter.
6: There's an obvious bias against the Department of Homeland Security and immigration authorities in Minnesota. These judges are commenting publicly on pending and impending cases and making political statements on matters that are currently or just recently been before them, many of which are still on appeal.
0: Attorney General Todd Blanche was citing interviews the judges gave to the New York Times in September, including these remarks from Patrick Schultz, a George W. Bush appointee, who served as a chief U.S. district judge in Minnesota during ICE's winter surge.
7: What happened in our court, especially in January through March of this year, was pretty much unprecedented in the history of the United States, at least going back to the Civil War. And it created a grave threat to the rule of law.
0: In a statement, Minnesota's Attorney General Keith Ellison condemned the Justice Department's complaint against federal judges as, quote, a desperate and dangerous attack on American judicial independence. He added, Trump and his allies have bullied immigrants, refugees, and the trans community, and now they're turning their attacks toward a co-equal branch of government, Ellison said. And those are some of the headlines. This is Democracy Now!, democracynow.org, The War and Peace Report. I'm Amy Goodman in Berlin, Germany. We're broadcasting from Publix, the house of journalism.
8: And I'm Nermeen Sheikh in New York. Welcome to our listeners and viewers across the country and around the world. On Tuesday, President Trump and leading tech and AI executives signed a set of voluntary safety standards for artificial intelligence. Trump announced the agreement at the White House alongside SpaceX's Elon Musk, Meta's Mark Zuckerberg, Anthropic's Dario Amodei, NVIDIA's Jensen Huang, OpenAI's Greg Brockman, Google's Sundar Pichai, and others.
9: These are the most brilliant people in the world, and the job they've done is unbelievable. We have a very big lead. And we're going to keep our lead. And it's a very positive thing. It's an amazing industry. There are those that say it's bigger than the Industrial Revolution. Now, I don't know if that's so, but everyone seems to think it is. And it could be substantially bigger. And we're leading, and we're going to keep it that way.
8: The White House meeting came after weeks of warnings from AI companies about their own products. In early September, an Anthropic researcher named Jacob Coxon resigned and warned that there's more than a 10% chance AI could kill all humans. Anthropic has warned investors that advanced AI could pose, quote, catastrophic or existential risks to humanity. But the claims and motivations of the leading AI firms have also been questioned by some.
0: We begin today's show with a leading critic of the AI industry, Timnit Gebru. She's an AI researcher and the founder and executive director of the Distributed Artificial Intelligence Research Institute, or DARE. Prior to that, she served as co-lead of the ethical AI research team at Google. She was fired in 2020 for writing a paper warning about the dangers of large language models and raising issues of discrimination in the workplace. Timnit Gebru also co-founded Black in AI. Her forthcoming book is titled Deep Unlearning: The Rise of AI and the Radicalization of a Tech Idealist. On Wednesday, Timnit Gebru received the 2026. It was announced she's receiving the 2026 Right Livelihood Award, known as the Alternative Nobel. In a moment, she'll join us. But first, this is a short video produced by Right Livelihood.
10: Most people think that AI is an existential risk.
11: There is a 10% chance AI will kill us all in the next decade. It's pretty clear why that statement has worried so many people.
12: If this technology goes wrong, it can go quite wrong.
10: But it's actually the people who are building it that are the existential risks to humanity. If a bridge collapses, we don't ever ask, was the bridge uncontrollable? Was the bridge unethical? And really, AI is no different than that. When we describe these systems and artifacts like they have their own agency, we're at the very same time helping the companies market themselves. But more importantly, what we're doing is we're also helping them sidestep accountability. I'm a scientist trying to just do science, but it's not possible in our world to just do that. 10 years ago, I was focused on changing the minds of powerful people, whereas now I'm focused on building grassroots power. The institute that I created, DARE, we have technologists, we have refugee advocates, we have labor organizers, we have artists, and we also collaborate a lot with other people. I've been able to create a safe space for people like this to make their mark on technology and also imagine and reimagine what it means to build technology. What motivates me to keep going is the belief that we have to try to make things better. And I really do believe in human agency, and I believe in the ability of collective action. We can change things.
0: That's a video produced by Right Livelihood profiling AI expert Timnit Gebru, who joins us now from Menlo Park, California. Timnit, congratulations on the Right Livelihood Award Prize. And I'm wondering if we can move right into the content you've been most focused on. Your response to President Trump and the world's wealthiest tech executives signing a voluntary set of safety standards for artificial intelligence this week. If you can talk about your response and what's happening right now in California, the major meeting that you're attending.
10: I have been warning that this kind of discussion about the fictional super intelligent machines that don't exist and the so-called existential risk that they pose has been a ploy for regulatory capture. And I feel like when I saw this meeting announced with self-policing and self-regulation and relying on the goodwill of these companies to self-regulate, and my first thought was that they got what they wanted. You know, this is what they wanted. Instead of being held liable through existing laws, I mean, for example, if you wanted to look at cybersecurity laws, OpenAI could have been held liable for unleashing malware around the world, hacking Hugging Face, hacking all sorts of government agencies. But instead of doing that and holding them accountable for unsafe security practices that they should have had, basic security practices that cybersecurity experts would tell you they could have implemented, instead of that, they managed to redirect the conversation to some type of unprecedented rogue machines that don't exist. And then now that leads to this kind of agreement between all these men, who I believe are the actual real existential risk to humanity, to self-regulate, self-police, and we have to rely on their morality now.
8: And if you could respond, Timnit, to the fact that the other tech executives all came down quite hard on Amodai of Anthropic, saying that he's being too extreme in his public statements about the risks of AI.
10: Yeah, he is very extreme, but they're no different. So I'm not really, you know, maybe they're seeing now that he's being too extreme. And so that might be changing investor responses. But all of them have at one point or another claimed that AI is an existential risk to humanity. Going back all the way to 2012, Elon Musk said that with AI, we're summoning the demon. In 2013, Peter Thiel said that AI is a higher existential risk to humanity than climate change. 2023, Sam Altman was talking about how his own creation is an existential risk. But the difference, I think what people really need to understand is at the same time as these tech executives are saying that, in the same breath, they also tell us that their products, the beneficial kind of AI, the kind of AI that they control because they're the good guys, can eradicate poverty, stop climate change, which is ridiculous because the data centers are actually causing a climate catastrophe, and eradicate all disease. I mean, they're in the same breath saying this. So this is still, to me, the utopia and doom is still a marketing ploy, but maybe one of them went a little too far and is spooking investors, whereas in the past, it was speaking to this these defense capabilities. In your headline, you talked about how the U.S. military is trying to integrate AI into every facet of its practices. And there was just a CNN investigative report that showed that the U.S. almost started World War III with China, relying on a faulty, fabricated information from a chatbot. Now, we don't know which chatbot they use, but it's obviously one of these providers. And this chatbot provided fake information saying that a Chinese vessel was carrying components of nuclear weapons. And the military was ready with planes, soldiers to intercept the ship, board the ship. And this was going to cause an actual existential threat to humanity. So now, instead of discussing faulty, unreliable systems, they are marketing their systems as all-knowing, super powerful, super intelligent. So regardless of how far Amodei may have gone in their eyes, all of them have been talking about their creations and products in that way.
8: And Timnit, if you could say, you know, you said earlier that it's a ploy for regulatory capture and that, you know, these agents, as people describe them, going rogue, although I understand that that's not an accurate description, that these agents doing something reportedly different from what they were tasked to do is a result of unsafe practices. So if you could talk about the regulatory capture question, and then what security practices, safety practices are in place, that, or are there any in place?
10: Well, if you speak to any cybersecurity expert, they would tell you that whatever they had in place that they claimed to have, the security practices were laughable. For example, OpenAI was testing the capabilities of their models for to find vulnerabilities and exploit them. That is what they trained these models to do, and they were testing the ability of these models to do what they were trained for. But the thing is, if you want to test this and you don't want to hack other organizations, you should do it in a what's called an air-gapped environment where there is no internet access. They did not have a properly air-gapped environment, and so the models ended up being able to have internet access. This is not models going rogue. This is gross incompetence and negligence by a particular company, which actually they could be held criminally liable for. Lina Khan outlined a whole bunch of ways in which these companies can be currently held liable with current laws. And unfortunately, that's not what we're talking about, right? We're acting like there is some kind of unprecedented thing that has been created for which we have to discuss what to do. But actually, if we did not take these companies' words for what went wrong, we could use the legal mechanisms at our disposal to currently hold them accountable.
0: Tim Neate, can you talk about Senator Bernie Sanders' effort to ban artificial superintelligence? In a recent piece, you described his bill as well-meaning, but ultimately misguided. Explain.
10: I think that Bernie Sanders is really leading the left astray, and I've been extremely disappointed. And in fact, to be clear, shocked, absolutely shocked by the kinds of people he's been surrounding himself with and the kind of advice that he's been getting. One of the things that I think people do not realize is that the AI industry is using the exact same playbook from the tobacco and fossil fuel industry. So, for instance, Bernie Sanders has this alliance with Steve Bannon, is very closely working with the Future of Life Institute, which was co-founded by billionaire Jan Tallon, the same billionaire Jan Tallon, who's a leading investor in Anthropic Series A. He led Anthropic Series A. It's also the same billionaire Jan Tallon who invested in a so-called auditing, third-party auditing organization that claims to audit Anthropic's models. So this whole rogue models, you know, agents creating civilizations and all of that lingo came from this very pseudo-scientific audit that is by an organization that claims to be a third party, but in fact isn't, because you see it's the same investors, the same staff, the same people. So to the public, it seems like there's a whole bunch of independent experts coming together warning about these existential risks. But what is actually happening is regulatory capture. The same way I learned that British Petroleum came up with the term carbon footprint, right? Instead of them being held accountable, now everybody's conversation about the environment in 2004 got redirected to our individual responsibility and carbon footprint. So this is sort of what's happening in this AI industry. So instead of Bernie Sanders talking about, for instance, how can we have regulation to prevent the use of these faulty systems, what he's doing is he's helping them market their systems as super intelligent, in which case, in my opinion, the real existential risk is like what we saw with the U.S. military almost starting World War III because of the belief that these systems are infallible and actually super intelligent. What we need people to understand is that they are fallible, they're not super intelligent, and we need to hold corporations liable for unleashing these kinds of error-prone models into the world.
8: Tim Neate, could you talk about this idea of yours of stochastic parrots and how it applies to AI, and then respond to the fact that many have said now that that's an outdated, that research is outdated because AI has changed so much?
10: It's very interesting because this critique of stochastic parrots mostly comes from a very specific segment of the group of people who believe that AI, in fact, causes an existential risk. So stochastic parrots was describing large language models. And this is actually the reason that I got fired from Google in 2020 is one of the reasons I got fired is for writing a paper outlining the dangers of large language models. And we call them stochastic parrots because these are large language models that are trained on vast amounts of textual data, and they're trained to calculate the most likely sequences of tests. So now what has changed recently is that the way in which the likelihood is calculated is different. There's sort of bells and whistles. But at the end of the day, the core engine of many of these chatbots is still large language models, which we call stochastic parrots, because they're not grounded in facts. You cannot count on them to tell you facts. So even if they happen, whatever you get, the information you get happens to be factual a certain amount of time, you can never count on it to be fully factual. And this is the reason that my collaborator, Emily M. Bender, and I wanted to remind people that the U.S. almost started World War III relying on such chatbots today. And so to the people who say it's outdated, first of all, most of these people are not speaking in academic peer-reviewed research papers. I like to speak in scientific terms, and I like to have scientifically grounded evaluations of the claims that I make and experiments. And most of these people are taking the word of press releases, company press releases, instead of actually doing their own evaluations grounded in the scientific method. So we still have examples of these systems being stochastic parrots, and I do not understand the criticisms that things have that these systems are no longer stochastic parrots.
8: So, Team Neat, you're obviously not of the view that with the passage of time, artificial intelligence, in terms of the information it provides, will improve. It'll get better and better, which is, of course, the general consensus around AI. So if you could respond to that, and then also tell us what policies you think.
10: I wouldn't say it's the general consensus.
8: Well, let's just say there are now a billion people who use chatbots, right? I mean, now maybe they have conflicting views on it, but more and more people are turning to artificial intelligence to these chatbots. So perhaps it's wrong to infer from that that they think the information they're receiving is more reliable. But okay, so you respond to that. And then second, what kinds of policies do you think should be put in place to regulate AI, to control what these companies are doing?
10: So the first thing I'll say is, you know, the term AI itself is a very misleading term to use. It's a marketing term. So let's say we're discussing specifically the chatbots that these companies are creating, right? Like Claude or ChatGPT. And so there are many different things happening where the regulation could be helping. For instance, there are kids who are being goaded into dying by suicide. I was just deposed in a specific case of a teenager who committed suicide after interacting with a chatbot called Character AI, whose whole entire deal was to mimic different characters. And I do not understand how it's even legal to have such a chatbot that all it does is mimic various characters. So this particular case, the chatbot was mimicking the character of Daenerys Targaryen of the Game of Thrones, and it was kind of goading this teenager into dying by suicide. And actually, it's heartbreaking because the teenager was actually asking, "Do I have to do this?" And the chatbot is saying, "Yes." You know, so this is a great example of, if you apply intent to the actual chatbot, you would say that this chatbot was super intelligent and also was trying to do something to the kid. But actually, our attention should be directed to the companies, Google, Character AI, etc. Why did they unleash this kind of chatbot into the world? Why do we allow these kinds of chatbots that are completely unsafe for children, that are actually killing children that had no prior mental health issues, into the world? So those are the kinds of conversations I want to have. Why is it that just recently, speaking of error-prone large language models, someone in Australia, this poor woman in Australia, accidentally found out that a summary from a medical scribe had attributed her illness, her symptoms, to microdosing on mushrooms. She's never done mushrooms ever. So why do we not have guardrails making sure that these kinds of error-prone systems are not used in high-stakes scenarios like medicine? That's not what we talk about when we redirect our conversation to super intelligence, because when you believe they're not error prone and they're super intelligent, then you're kind of pushing it on doctors and the medical fields to use these kinds of systems. So for me, it's very clear. Do not allow companies to put out unreliable products into the world, especially in high stakes scenarios, without very specific tests and guardrails.

0: eugenesis. Can you talk about what you see as this link between eugenics and artificial intelligence?
1: Very hard to wrap this up in a little bit, but basically, part of my work describes the people who talk about existential threats of AI and utopia. So utopia and dystopia are two sides of the same coin. So this is kind of eschatology, right? Like religion, end of times. You know, you have these preachers always telling you the end of is coming tomorrow. So in this case, the test grill bundle, the T is for transhumanism, and I think this is the best example of how those who talk about superintelligence or creating superintelligence have a direct line to eugenics. And they're very public about it. For example, MIRI, the organization that you had in your show last week, I mean, the founder is very publicly a eugenicist. I can give you all sorts of quotes. But for example, when you talk about transhumanists, in eugenics, the goal is to improve the human stock through generations. So, you know, through selective breeding, either through killing undesirable people or through making sure that the desirable people breed a lot of humans. But in transhumanism, you want to sidestep that altogether. People are like, why don't we just create a new human species called posthumans? And this human species is just better. It lives forever or for a long time. It doesn't feel any pain. And so a great example I can give you is Ben Gortzel, the man who popularized the term artificial general intelligence, was a friend of Jeffrey Epstein. And in his correspondence with Jeffrey Epstein, he says that that the girls who accused him of rape were in fact wrong, and that they were old enough to consent. And he says that specifically the issue was with the human brain. And this is why he's working on AGI, because once he achieves his goal of artificial general intelligence, we're not going to have these kinds of faulty human brains because we'll have a great brain. Max Tegmark, who you've also had on your show, in his 2017 effective altruism keynote, says a similar thing, where if we build a super brain, we can, Earth is just our womb, right? We can colonize the cosmos and have digital millions and billions and quadrillions of digital beings happily living and colonizing the cosmos. So, you know, I have a whole body of work that draws this line and connections, but honestly, none of it is hidden because these are all publicly available talks and papers that of what these people say.
0: Timnit Gabru, we want to thank you so much for being with us, founder and executive director of DARE, the Distributed Artificial Intelligence Research Institute. Her forthcoming book, Deep Unlearning, The Rise of AI and the Radicalization of a Tech Idealist. She has just won a 2026 Right Livelihood Award known as the Alternative Nobel. Speaking to us from Menlo Park, California. Coming up, we'll speak to a leading attorney here in Berlin who's represented clients targeted in Germany's crackdown on the pro-Palestine movement. Stay with us.
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3: 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Jacob Browntree for the Buffet on Monday, October 19th. Grateful Dead Night on Saturday, October 24th. 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
0: This is Democracy Now!, democracynow.org. I'm Amy Goodman in Berlin, Germany at Publix, the House of Journalism, with Nermeen Sheikh in New York.
4: We turn now to look at how German authorities have cracked down on pro-Palestinian voices across the country in recent years. Soon after the October 7th attack on Israel in 2023, this is how then-German Chancellor described his country's support for Israel.

0: In diesem Moment gibt es für Deutschland nur einen Platz.
1: There is only one place for Germany at this time.
0: Das meinen wir, wenn wir sagen,
1: and that is by Israel's side.
0: Deutsche Staatsräson. Unsere eigene Geschichte.
1: This is what we mean when we say Israel's security is part of Germany's raison d'etat. Our own history, our responsibility, deriving from the Holocaust, makes it our permanent duty to stand up for the existence and security of the state of Israel. This responsibility guides us.
2: In the years since Germany has banned or restricted pro-Palestine demonstrations, criminalized certain speech, and intensified surveillance and prosecutions of pro-Palestinian voices, the restrictions on protests have been accompanied by thousands of criminal cases and investigations. For more, we're joined here in Berlin by attorney Alexander Gorski. He's been challenging Germany's restrictions on pro-Palestine activism and representing people facing criminal prosecution or deportation for their protests. He recently represented the so-called Berlin Four, three European Union citizens and one U.S. citizen ordered to leave Germany because of their involvement in pro-Palestine protests. He successfully challenged those expulsion orders in court. Alexander Gorski, it's great to be with you here in Berlin. Explain that case.
3: Amy, thank you so much for having me on the show. So the case of the Berlin Four is a good example of how the German state and the Berlin local government tried to crack down on the pro-Palestine movement. Those were four young people who were active in especially campus-related activism in favor of Palestine liberation against the genocide in Gaza, and they were accused of taking part in an occupation. But none of them had a criminal conviction. None of them had a criminal record. And then in March of 2025, the Migration Office in Berlin decided to issue expulsion orders against all four of them, and making them executable at the moment. So we had to file an emergency relief measure at the administrative court in Berlin to make sure that those four people could stay in Berlin to await the outcome of their case. Luckily, we achieved that and we won the emergency measures in April of 2025, and all four are still in Berlin. Three cases are still pending. The fourth one of an Irish national, we already won. But this is just one of many examples of Germany using migration law in order to crack down on the pro-Palestine movement.
4: Alexander, let's just talk about the context, the broader context in which this has been occurring. The contemporary political use of the term, which we just mentioned, Staatsräson, reason of state in Germany, the way it's being used now was reportedly coined by Chancellor Angela Merkel during a historic speech to the Israeli Knesset in March 2008. So could you talk about what exactly was going on then and what prompted Merkel to speak specifically of this to the Knesset?
3: Yes, the now infamous concept of Staatsräson or reason of state was popularized by Angela Merkel in 2008, as you just said, but this concept dates back a lot longer. It's an extra legal concept. It's not enshrined in the German constitution. It's not a law. It's actually a guiding principle of German foreign policy towards the state of Israel. After the Holocaust in the 1950s, for geopolitical reasons, Germany, Western Germany, supported Israel with money and weapons in order to regain its position again at the United Nations, at NATO, to re-enter into the Western community of states. And in the decades since, this unconditional support for Israel has served as a moral whitewashing of Germany's guilt regarding the Holocaust. And especially since October the 7th, we have seen that this concept has been abused to justify the support of the genocidal war of Israel against the population in Gaza and of the export of millions and millions of euros worth of arms to Israel in order to continue its military actions in Gaza.
2: You've also represented Dr. Ghassan Aboussita and Yanis Varoufakis, the former Greek finance minister, and their restrictions on coming here into Germany. Explain.
3: Yeah, those two cases are definitely extraordinary. I don't think that your audience needs to be introduced to those two people. So very briefly, Dr. Ghassan Aboussita is a British-Palestinian surgeon, a world-leading expert in the field of conflict medicine, and Yanis Varoufakis is a Greek politician and global commentator on global affairs. So those two people were scheduled to speak at the Palestine Congress, which was supposed to be held here in Berlin in April of 2024. But the German government again used migration law in order to silence these voices. The Congress itself was organized by Palestinian groups, leftist groups, but also anti-Zionist Jewish groups. And it was the idea to talk about what's happening in Gaza and how Germany is complicit. And Dr. Ghassan Abusita specifically wanted to speak about his personal experience working at Al-Shifa Hospital and Al-Ali Hospital in Gaza in the first weeks of the genocide. And Yanis Varoufakis was invited to give a broader political context. Ghassan Abusita was entered into the Schengen information system, meaning that Germany banned him from entering the whole Schengen area, which covers most of Europe, which also would have banned him from giving expert witness testimony at the ICC. And they also put a ban on political activity for several weeks on him. We challenged both of these government actions successfully in court. We fought back, and we are doing the same in the case of Yanis Varoufakis. Yanis Varoufakis was also targeted by the German government. The federal police, who patrols the airports and is in charge of airport security, was given a notification for the weekend of the Palestine Congress that upon arrival, Yanis Varoufakis was to be checked very carefully because he could be a danger to the public good because of possible anti-Semitism, of possible radicalization in anti-Israeli views. And the federal police was told to search him very carefully and possibly deny him entry if they deem it necessary. Also, we found out about this notification that went out to the federal police and were challenging it in court, and we're hoping for a court date later this year. Those two cases obviously target two very prominent figures. But the abuse of migration law goes far beyond that. Numerous Palestinian activists, Palestinian refugees living in Berlin have been targeted by the German state for their activism in favor of Palestine with the use of migration law by revoking their refugee status, by revoking their residence titles, or by denaturalization.
4: So, Alexander, just as we conclude...
2: Gorski.
4: With the 19, I just to make one last point, just to clarify, this Staatsraison, from the very outset, was there a conflation between anti-Semitism and anti-Zionism, or anti-Zionism as anti-Semitism with respect to Israel?
3: Definitely. The German state is basically using these terms interchangeably. When they say anti-Semitism, they could just as well mean anti-Zionism. I think it's very important to distinguish between those two concepts. Germany has a historic responsibility for challenging anti-Semitism, but at the same time, what we should learn, especially as Germans, from the Holocaust, that never again means never again for anyone, and that is especially important now, considering the genocide happening in Gaza.
2: Alexander Gorski, we thank you so much for being with us. A Berlin-based lawyer here who specializes in migration and criminal law has represented several clients involved in the pro-Palestine movement. Coming up, a quick look at Germany's crackdown on migrants and refugees. Stay with us.
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1: This is Democracy Now!, democracynow.org. I'm Amy Goodman in Berlin, Germany, with Nermeen Sheikh in New York.
2: We end today's show with a look at broader militarization and the immigration crackdown in Germany and the European Union. This is EU Migration Commissioner Magnus Brunner speaking to Reuters last week, saying that the European Union needs to, quote, control migration flows.
3: Well, 10 years ago, when the first crisis started with the migration flows towards Europe after the Syrian crisis, Europe took a lot of responsibility. But we didn't have a system. We didn't have rules. And that's why we didn't have control over who comes into the European Union, who can stay and who has to leave again. And that's why the member states agreed after years and years of discussion on the Pact for Migration and Asylum. And that was the actual reason, to get control back. This is actually what we need in the European Union.
1: So this comes as Germany's far-right AfD party has made significant electoral gains in state elections in September, which could result in German state being controlled by a far-right extremist party for the first time since World War II. AfD champions restrictions on migration and promotes so-called remigration, which amounts to a policy of mass deportation. For more, we're joined here in Berlin by Wiebke Judith. She's the legal policy spokesperson for ProAsyl, a German NGO working for the human rights of asylum seekers and refugees in Germany and Europe. Thank you so much for being with us. In these last few minutes we have together, can you talk about what the AfD victories mean for asylum seekers and refugees in Germany?
4: Yeah, thank you so much. First of all, of course, the win of the AfD in Sachsen-Anhalt, but also the gains they have made across Europe is deeply concerning for everyone who cares about our democracy, but especially for people who are targeted by their policy. And for the first time ever, them taking control of a government could mean that they can make policies that will directly impact refugees, asylum seekers, of course, also other people with a migration background. And this could mean excluding refugee children from schools. This could mean further restricting of benefits. They might try to stop any asylum seekers being brought to that specific federal state. So a lot of people have fear, but I also do want to highlight, I think already in the last years, they have quite successfully managed to push the center parties towards their policies. And I think that is just as concerning.
2: And Wiebke, if you could talk about the transformation of the discursive, the conversation around immigration in Germany. I mean, it was in 2015 that Angela Merkel made it a policy to admit refugees, in particular from Syria, to the point that now there are almost, I believe, a million Syrian refugees in Germany. And now that was 2015. What has happened that has led to this kind of backlash against refugees in Germany?
4: Over the last 10 years, we for sure have seen quite a shift of the German migration policy towards the right. It's not like a straightforward at this time it went in the other direction, but it's just something that has developed. And there have been, you know, a lot of anti-migration campaigns in the media by right-wing or even center parties. So for almost 10 years, migration has again and again been put on the top of the agenda as supposedly the biggest issue in Germany. What I do think we currently see is that, again, it's shown no, it's other issues that are very concerning with regards to housing or the retirement system. But I think constantly having put migration and asylum on top of this agenda has led to quite a hostile environment. But what we have seen in the past as well is also there is still a lot of solidarity with refugees in Germany. Also, Ukrainian refugees were welcomed in the last years, and we still see a lot of people day to day supporting refugees in their work. So I think this really we have to consider as well.
1: And finally, your group, the work that it carries out in Germany and Europe, the space you find for it, and the movements, how successful they are in pushing for the rights of migrants and asylum seekers.
4: What we do focus on currently, but have been doing for many years in Germany, but with partners across Europe, is really litigation, because it is quite hard at the moment to have political wins. But we have fundamental rights, we have human rights, and there is still a functioning court system that we can use. What is quite concerning is that we see that if there are wins in front of courts, governments are not perceiving it that well anymore. They might implement it or might not, and they might use it to really also campaign against our core human rights, such as the European Human Rights Charter. So these are developments that we see increasing, and we are quite worried. But for the moment, I think going to court is still a good way.
1: And how much public support do you have?
4: Well, it always depends, of course, who you ask. And we can't deny that there has been a shift within the German population as well. But again, I want to highlight there are many people who every day support refugees and other people coming to Germany. So I think people are, of course, a bit swayed by some of these narratives that have been pushed again and again and again, as migration being the main concern. But there are also many people who see and who know people in their daily life who've arrived 10 years ago, perhaps, but who are now a member of the community, who arrive and who fill job gaps that otherwise are not filled, who arrive, who are part of school, etc. So we also then again always see a lot of protest when there's, for example, effort to return such people, and people come together to protect their neighbors, to protect people at their workplace. Mm.
1: I want to thank you so much, Vibeke Judith, legal policy spokesperson for Pro Asyl, a German NGO working for the human rights of asylum seekers and refugees in Germany and Europe. Democracy Now! Is currently accepting applications for an individual giving manager to support our fundraising team. 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Tonight, I'll be at Spora, here in Berlin, Germany, for the screening of Steal the Story, Please, the documentary about 30 years of Democracy Now! I will be there with the director of the film, Carl Diehl. It's at 7 o'clock. It's free. People should come early. Check our website. I'm Amy Goodman with Nermeen Sheikh.
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0: This is Human Capital, news and features of Montana government. I'm J.P. Pomnikowski. 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Mining claims were filed immediately after President Donald Trump decimated a national monument in Utah. Within 1 day of President Trump illegally reducing the Bears Ears National Monument by more than 90%, a company staked multiple mining claims in areas cut out of the monument. On July 14th, Kimmerly Mining Company filed 7 mining claims with the San Juan County, Utah Recorder's Office. Kimmerly Mining previously filed mining claims after Trump's 2017 reduction of Bears Ears and excavated a partially reclaimed mine shaft on one of the claims, the so-called Easy Peasy claim. 2 mining claims were also recently filed in Grand Staircase Escalante, less than 1 month after Trump's attack on the national monument. On August 6th, Craig Rosequist filed 2 mining claims with the Kane County, Utah Recorder's Office in areas cut out of the monument by Trump. Rosequist previously located several mining claims in neighboring Washington County, Utah. Under President Trump's proclamations decimating Bears Ears and Grand Staircase Escalante, mining claims cannot be staked until 60 days after the date of the proclamation, which was Friday, September 11th. Autumn Gillard, Southern Paiute and coordinator of the Grand Staircase Intertribal Coalition, said, "When we talk about Grand Staircase Escalante, we are not simply talking about public land or a national monument. We are talking about our homelands, living landscapes with personhood and spirit. New mining on lands unlawfully cut from the monument threatens not just the land's natural beauty, plants and animals, but our sacred places, our culture, and our history. We are all stewards of these lands, and it is our duty to protect them for all our future generations, yours and mine." Sarah Cawley, energy director at the National Parks Conservation Association, said, "Bears Ears and Grand Staircase Escalante were established to protect over 100,000 ancestral sites and are among the most beloved public lands in Utah. Mere weeks after their downsizing, we are seeing the very first mining claims being staked among their cultural and natural treasures, enabled by an outdated mining law from 1872. It's clear the arguments about access were always about access for mining companies. This puts the connectivity and health of dozens of national parks, monuments, and protected wildlife corridors all the way to the Mojave Desert at risk, a precursor for what we can expect on other public lands under this administration unless more permanent protections are enacted to safeguard our special places." Montana State University Student Health Services is holding fall influenza vaccine clinics for students on campus in addition to other healthcare resources that they offer year-round. The October fall vaccinations will be at the Student Wellness Center. Each clinic will operate on a walk-in basis from 10 a.m. to 3 p.m. The walk-in fall influenza vaccination clinic in early October is Tuesday, October 6th. Students should bring their MSU student ID and their pharmacy insurance card. The vaccine is no cost with MSU insurance and most private insurance plans, and $30 without insurance. Beyond vaccine clinics, Student Health Services provides low and no-cost health care for all enrolled students. 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MSU Student Health Services provides same-day appointments for urgent medical needs, such as recent illness or injury, as well as general primary care appointments. Students can call 406-994-2311 to make a Student Health Services appointment or schedule online through their patient portal. That's the walk-in fall influenza vaccination clinic on Tuesday, October 6th at the Student Wellness Center at MSU. This is J.P. 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
1: I'm Dr. Anthony Lizerwitz, and this is Climate Connections. Malachi Thorington and his partner Elizabeth Figgis have seen their home in Juneau, Alaska flood in each of the past few summers.
2: We get flooded every year. We've given up half of our home, but we can live in the second story with some level of comfort.
1: These floods are a consequence of climate change. As nearby glaciers melt, water collects and forms a lake high up in the mountains. Typically, that water is held back by one of the glaciers. But when the water level rises high enough, like it has in recent summers, billions of gallons can burst through and rush down into Juneau. This phenomenon first caused minor flooding 15 years ago, but has caused major floods in recent years. Officials have put up some protections in the area, like a temporary flood barrier, but Thorington Street is still vulnerable. So to address the problem long term, residents, officials, and experts are now debating a variety of complex solutions, including a buyout for properties like Thorington's. Because as long as the melting continues, flooding could wreak havoc in Juneau for years to come.
2: And where our house is located, it could very easily undermine where our home is and wash it away.
1: Climate Connections is produced by the Yale Center for Environmental Communication. 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
3: I'm Rick Smith, and this is Labor History in Two. On this day in labor history, the year was 1851. That was the day that William Henry, a black cooper or barrel maker who went by the name of Jerry, was arrested in Syracuse, New York. He was first told that he was being arrested for theft, but then he learned that federal marshals had arrested him for violating the Fugitive Slave Act passed the year before. Jerry had escaped slavery in Missouri. The Anti-Slavery Liberty Party was holding its convention in a nearby church. When word came about Jerry's arrest, a crowd rushed to release him. Once released, he was quickly recaptured and returned to custody. But then a large crowd, numbering more than 2,000, gathered to free Jerry from the office where he was being held. According to research done by the Syracuse University Library, the first person into the office was J.M. Clapp, an iron worker likely chosen for his brawn. The crowd was able to free Jerry and hide him until he could escape into Canada. Clapp also had to flee to Canada to avoid arrest along with 8 others. 19 people were indicted for participating in the rescue. Only one person was ever convicted, and he died before he could appeal. In turn, the abolitionists won an indictment against the marshal who had arrested Jerry. They charged him with kidnapping. Although the marshal was acquitted, it gave the abolitionists a chance to publicly challenge the constitutionality of the Fugitive Slave Act. Each year until 1858, a Jerry Rescue celebration commemorated the event. Abolitionists referred to the, quote, Jerry level as a standard for justice. In 2001, a monument to the rescue was dedicated in Clinton Square in downtown Syracuse. Labor History in Two brought to you by the Illinois Labor History Society and the Rick Smith Show. For more information, go to laborhistoryin2.com.

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0: 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This is Human Capital, news and features of Montana government. I'm J.P. Pomnikowski. 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Mining claims were filed immediately after President Donald Trump decimated a national monument in Utah. Within one day of President Trump illegally reducing the Bears Ears National Monument by more than 90%, a company staked multiple mining claims in areas cut out of the monument. On July 14th, Kimmerly Mining Company filed 7 mining claims with the San Juan County, Utah Recorder's Office. Kimmerly Mining previously filed mining claims after Trump's 2017 reduction of Bears Ears and excavated a partially reclaimed mine shaft on one of the claims, the so-called Easy Peasy claim. 2 mining claims were also recently filed in Grand Staircase Escalante, less than 1 month after Trump's attack on the national monument. On August 6th, Craig Rosequist filed 2 mining claims with the Kane County, Utah Recorder's Office in areas cut out of the monument by Trump. Rosequist previously located several mining claims in neighboring Washington County, Utah. Under President Trump's proclamations decimating Bears Ears and Grand Staircase Escalante, mining claims cannot be staked until 60 days after the date of the proclamation, which was Friday, September 11th. Autumn Gillard, Southern Paiute and coordinator of the Grand Staircase Intertribal Coalition, said, "When we talk about Grand Staircase Escalante, we are not simply talking about public land or a national monument. We are talking about our homelands, living landscapes with personhood and spirit. New mining on lands unlawfully cut from the monument threatens not just the land's natural beauty, plants and animals, but our sacred places, our culture, and our history. We are all stewards of these lands, and it is our duty to protect them for all our future generations, yours and mine." Sarah Cawley, energy director at the National Parks Conservation Association, said, "Bears Ears and Grand Staircase Escalante were established to protect over 100,000 ancestral sites and are among the most beloved public lands in Utah. Mere weeks after their downsizing, we are seeing the very first mining claims being staked among their cultural and natural treasures, enabled by an outdated mining law from 1872. It's clear the arguments about access were always about access for mining companies. This puts the connectivity and health of dozens of national parks, monuments, and protected wildlife corridors all the way to the Mojave Desert at risk, a precursor for what we can expect on other public lands under this administration unless more permanent protections are enacted to safeguard our special places. Montana State University Student Health Services is holding fall influenza vaccine clinics for students on campus, in addition to other healthcare resources that they offer year-round. The October fall vaccinations will be at the Student Wellness Center. Each clinic will operate on a walk-in basis from 10 a.m. to 3 p.m. The walk-in fall influenza vaccination clinic in early October is Tuesday, October 6th. Students should bring their MSU student ID and their pharmacy insurance card. The vaccine is no cost with MSU insurance and most private insurance plans, and $30 without insurance. Beyond vaccine clinics, Student Health Services provides low and no-cost health care for all enrolled students. 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That's the walk-in fall influenza vaccination clinic on Tuesday, October 6th at the Student Wellness Center at MSU. 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
1: I'm Dr. Anthony Lizowitz, and this is Climate Connections. Malachi Thorington and his partner Elizabeth Figgis have seen their home in Juneau, Alaska flood in each of the past few summers.
2: We get flooded every year. We've given up half of our home, but we can live in the second story with some level of comfort.
1: These floods are a consequence of climate change. As nearby glaciers melt, water collects and forms a lake high up in the mountains. Typically, that water is held back by one of the glaciers. But when the water level rises high enough, like it has in recent summers, billions of gallons can burst through and rush down into Juneau. This phenomenon first caused minor flooding 15 years ago, but has caused major floods in recent years. Officials have put up some protections in the area, like a temporary flood barrier, but Thorington Street is still vulnerable. So to address the problem long term, residents, officials, and experts are now debating a variety of complex solutions, including a buyout for properties like Thorington's. Because as long as the melting continues, flooding could wreak havoc in Juneau for years to come.
2: And where our house is located, it could very easily undermine where our home is and wash it away.
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5: I'm Rick Smith, and this is Labor History in Two. On this day in labor history, the year was 1851. That was the day that William Henry, a black cooper or barrel maker who went by the name of Jerry, was arrested in Syracuse, New York. He was first told that he was being arrested for theft. But then he learned that federal marshals had arrested him for violating the Fugitive Slave Act passed the year before. Jerry had escaped slavery in Missouri. The Anti-Slavery Liberty Party was holding its convention in a nearby church. When word came about Jerry's arrest, a crowd rushed to release him. Once released, he was quickly recaptured and returned to custody. But then a large crowd, numbering more than 2,000, gathered to free Jerry from the office where he was being held. According to research done by the Syracuse University Library, the first person into the office was J.M. Clapp, an iron worker likely chosen for his brawn. The crowd was able to free Jerry and hide him until he could escape into Canada. Clapp also had to flee to Canada to avoid arrest along with 8 others. 19 people were indicted for participating in the rescue. Only one person was ever convicted, and he died before he could appeal. In turn, the abolitionists won an indictment against the marshal who had arrested Jerry. They charged him with kidnapping. Although the marshal was acquitted, it gave the abolitionists a chance to publicly challenge the constitutionality of the Fugitive Slave Act. Each year until 1858, a Jerry Rescue celebration commemorated the event. Abolitionists referred to the, quote, Jerry level as a standard for justice. In 2001, a monument to the rescue was dedicated in Clinton Square in downtown Syracuse. Labor History in Two brought to you by the Illinois Labor History Society and the Rick Smith Show. For more information, go to laborhistoryin2.com.

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1: It's time for Field Notes, brought to you by the Montana Natural History Center. A flutter of striking black, gray, and white outside the window caught my attention, and as I walked closer, I saw a dozen large-bodied, sharp-beaked birds hopping around on the treed hillside. The Clark's Nutcrackers are here again. Are they finding insects or pine nuts, or perhaps uncovering food that they cached last fall? I can't imagine them all caching in this one area, although we did have an unusually large population of the birds this year. Could this be due to the mild, snow-free late fall and early winter? These well-dressed foresters in their tuxedo-like plumage make their home in pine forests from 3,000 to 13,000 feet in elevation, especially those containing the whitebark pine, their favorite seed, of which we are lucky enough to have a fair number around our property. Making a large bowl-shaped nest of twigs, bark, moss, and animal hair in the branches of the pines, these monogamous birds lay between 2 and 4 eggs, and the parents take turns incubating them. Clark's Nutcrackers have a sublingual pouch located under and at the back of their tongue that can hold 50 to 150 seeds. They create caches of up to 15 seeds, though it's usually just 3 or 4, and they can cache up to 98,000 seeds per season. They store many more than they actually need in anticipation of a sometimes low availability of alternate foods and the theft of seeds by mice, chipmunks, squirrels, and a variety of other birds. Clark's Nutcrackers also have an extremely remarkable long-term spatial memory, able to find their caches with amazing accuracy up to 9 months later, even under 3 feet of snow, by using triangulation, a form of surveying. The seeds that they miss can germinate under the right conditions, so the nutcrackers actually perpetuate their own habitat. This could explain why the young follow their parents around for so many months, possibly learning the complex behavior of caching and then locating the seeds. Clark's Nutcrackers are the primary seed disperser for the whitebark pine, whose nuts are the bird's favorite food. This mutualism makes these members of the Corvidae family a very welcome omnivore in conifer forest. Unfortunately, this particular pine is declining due to the long-term effects of fire suppression, an introduced fungal disease called white pine blister rust, and most recently from the aggressive outbreaks of the mountain pine beetle. In order for the Clark's Nutcracker to remain in the forest, the whitebark pines need to continue to grow and be healthy. Should these trees decline to the point of extinction, these birds would lose an important source of food, and then may no longer be found in areas like Yellowstone and Glacier National Parks, where the seeds are currently their number one food. I enjoy watching the acrobatic antics of the Clark's Nutcracker in obtaining pine seeds. These very agile birds hold pine cones in one or both feet, hacking them open with their strong bills. They also break apart rotten logs looking for beetle grubs, flip dung piles over in search of insects, and eat carrion, berries, other fruits, nestlings, and eggs, as well as peanuts and suet. As a child, I first knew the birds by their apt nickname, Camp Robber, but they were originally named in 1805 by Captain William Clark, who discovered them on the Lewis and Clark expedition. On camping trips with my family, I learned that no food was safe from them. I have very distinct memories of these opportunistic feeders announcing their presence with their raucous "caw, caw," and nabbing grapes and apple slices, as well as parts of peanut butter and jelly sandwiches. They're not flighty birds, and they will return with great audacity for another bite. These memorable, remarkable birds will be around for our grandchildren and our future generations, as long as we assist in keeping the whitebark pine forest healthy. What a feathered treasure for us to pass on. Today's field note was written in the Field Notes Writing Workshop at the Montana Natural History Center. I'm Sue Stanley for Field Notes, brought to you by the Montana Natural History Center, providing natural history education for schools and the public throughout Montana. To find out more about upcoming events and programs at the center, call 327-0405 or visit our website at montananaturalist.org.

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2: 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They hope to see you soon for some music between the pines.
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0: This is the Tom Hartman Program.
1: Food safety becomes an election issue as major outbreaks and recalls cause concern. All my life, I have heard Republicans whine about the nanny state. Oh, the nanny state, they want to take care of you. You don't want the government to be your nanny. Yeah. And, you know, the pitch, basically, is American industry, these captains of industry, these geniuses who run our largest corporations, could be much more efficient and therefore make more money and therefore pay you better if only they didn't have to suffer under all these needless regulations, all these burdensome, you know, rules that they have to follow. And so the solution is deregulation. It was Ronald Reagan's favorite word. It was Woodrow Wilson. It was, well, not Woodrow Wilson. It was Warren Harding's favorite word. I'm not even sure it was a word in 1920. Harding's slogan was more business in government, more industry in government, less government in industry. They didn't even use the word business back then. But basically, it was deregulate and, and privatize. And they've been pitching this literally since 1920. That was the Warren Harding example. And, you know, it goes in fits and starts. We get good government regulation and things calm down and life is good and, you know, you can get to work okay and there's no disruption and your food supply is not killing you. And then Republicans come in. You know, Reagan comes in. We have a huge stock market crash. The unions get wiped out. Then Bill Clinton comes in and he kind of puts things back together. And then George W. Bush comes in and he lies us into a war and gives trillions of dollars in tax cuts to his billionaire buddies and guts the Labor Department. And suddenly people are screwed again and you can't form unions. And then Obama comes in and he's, you know, things get marginally better. And, you know, and then Trump comes in and it all goes to hell again. I mean, we've just, you know, if you've been around long enough, you've seen these cycles. I mean, I don't remember 1920, but I can certainly read a damn history book. And back in the day, I knew people who knew 1920, my grandfather. And here we are, tens of thousands of pounds of imported beef are apparently sickening people. Chipotle and Taco Bell yanked their lettuce and jalapenos and other suspected products, guacamole. And the Democrats are saying, hey, wait a minute. This thing, this idea of putting a lawyer with no medical training whatsoever, he's got a famous name and he's got a lot of money, but he's a lawyer with no medical training whatsoever who had a brain worm and in a divorce proceeding said that his brain worm so disabled his mental capabilities that he wasn't able to work, and so he shouldn't have to pay too much child support. Alimony, yeah. Maybe it was alimony. I'm not sure if it was alimony or child support. But basically, Bob Kennedy, in his divorce papers, said because of his brain worm, he was disabled. So let's put that guy in charge of our public health. Oh, and he was a heroin addict and a sex addict whose wife read his diary about his sexual conquests and then committed suicide. Let's put that guy in charge of our federal food safety. And what's happened? I mean, 20,000 laboratory-confirmed cases of cyclosporiasis between May and August. 1,180 cases during that same span a year ago. So we go from 1,100 a year ago to 20,000 this year. Why? Well, what happened in the last, 18 months? They laid off the inspectors who were looking for cyclospora. We went from measuring 10 different food-based pathogens to only 3. Why? Well, to save money and make things more efficient for industry, so industry can make more profit, so it can give larger donations to Republicans. I mean, this is not rocket science. Now, this most recent study, this was done by Quinnipiac in July, a majority of registered voters have little or no confidence in government oversight of our food safety. 94% of U.S. adults say they are concerned about the frequency of food recalls. The DNC just said that Kennedy is a complete disaster and must resign. Elizabeth Warren, Trump is dismantling our government and it's harming people. Slashed food safety agencies equals a cyclospora outbreak. Representative Gabe Ammo, a Democrat from Rhode Island, posted on September 5th. He said, I'm calling on Trump to stop gutting the FDA and restore its inspectors. We deserve safe food. Well, Trump doesn't think you deserve safe food. See, Trump is a billionaire. And Bob Kennedy's probably not a billionaire, but he's certainly a multimillionaire. These guys can afford to buy the food where they absolutely know where it came from, right? They can buy from their local organic farmer. They can know that it's safe. You know, they don't have to buy the cheap hamburger at Safeway. They've probably never even been in a Safeway. And so they don't care. They got theirs. And that's kind of the attitude of Republicans generally, because Republicans generally are upper middle class white people. Now, I realize that there's this MAGA cohort of you know, that's often characterized as kind of like, you know, the white trash hillbilly types. And they're out there. There's no doubt about it. And, you know, they're kind of politically ignorant and they just go with whoever says that they're going to hate the black people the most, basically. I mean, these people run on grievance. On, you know, somebody else got something I didn't get. But, you know, it's not that large a percentage of people in this country. I don't know how this is going to play out, but the total number of recalls between 2021 and 2025, keep in mind Joe Biden was running things in 2021, grew 21%, the number of recalls. And we had a 21-state outbreak of cyclospora. The Democrats are saying this is Brad Woodhouse. He's the president of Protect Our Care. It's an advocacy group. In a statement Monday, he said, Bob Kennedy has made the CDC a skeleton of the powerhouse it was and is leaving the country badly unequipped to handle future emergencies. You recall one of the first things Donald Trump did in 2017 when he was sworn into office. One of the first things he did was there were two agencies. There was an agency inside the White House and there was an agency inside the CDC that had been put up by Obama. 3 years earlier, there had been an Ebola outbreak in Africa, and a doctor who had been treating that Ebola and a nurse also, two of them, flew to the United States. The doctor had an active case of Ebola, and my recollection is the nurse had recovered. And the Republicans just freaked out. Oh, my God, Obama brought Ebola to the United States. And there was like a 2-month-long freakout, and, you know, until everybody kind of recovered from the disease and nobody else got it. And Obama's response to that was to create a basically a manual, an instruction manual for how to run the government in the event of a pandemic in the executive branch, and to set up in the CDC, I believe it was, a task force, basically, that would deal with pandemics. Now, the problem was that these two things cost, you know, a couple million bucks a year, and the billionaires don't want to pay taxes, and so they, you know, they just, like, cut everything, right? Cut the government to reduce by taxes. And so the one of the very first things Donald Trump did is he deep-sixed both of those things. He shut down that agency, and he ordered the booklets, the books, the manuals on how to deal with a pandemic that were produced during the Obama administration to be destroyed. So when we got hit with COVID, he was flying blind. He had no idea what to do. And that's why 500,000 Americans died unnecessarily. It's why we had the highest, this is the second highest death rate in the world behind Peru, where the president of Peru insisted that the virus did not exist. Just keep going about your lives. This is just a hoax. So, the CDC Center for Emerging and Zoonotic Diseases, which manages Ebola and hantavirus, now has 300 fewer employees than in March of 2025. The Respiratory Disease Center, which handled COVID, has lost nearly 200 employees. Dr. Dimitri Dalasakis, who headed the CDC's Respiratory Disease Center before resigning last year in frustration, said the Trump CDC, quote, is not acting like how an agent like agency like that should act. She said the nation's health security is at risk and is in the hands of people focusing on ideological self-interest. Senator Chris Murphy, Bob Kennedy has gutted the office that works on dangerous killer emergency diseases. Yolanda Jacobs, president of AFGE local. This is not normal. What we are witnessing is the dismantling of public health infrastructure that our country relies on. Which leads us to the question, are Bob Kennedy and Donald Trump destroying our public health infrastructure because they want Americans to be sicker on behalf of Vladimir Putin and President Xi? Are they doing it for the right wing fascists of the world? Or are they doing it simply because the health or the food industry is giving Republicans a lot of money and they're just doing what the food industry wants? Or are they doing it because they're just incredibly stupid? I mean, I don't know the answer to that question, right? But it's got to be one of those three things, right? Or am I missing something? I mean, feel free to give me a call and let me know what you think on this. I'll tell you about the measles on the other side of the break, and then I'll pick up your calls. But this is nuts. Why are these guys destroying our country? Why are they tearing apart our government? Why are they celebrating Elon Musk killing millions of people in Africa? Why?
0: This is the Tom Hartman Program.
1: I shouldn't say killing. I should say letting people die. But you get the point in a gutting USAID. Why? Why would they do this?
2: They told us freedom had a price, then sold it to the highest bid. While we were working two damn jobs, they took the

0: So the number of measles cases in the U.S. is at roughly 3,700. This is unprecedented. In Pennsylvania, there have been 129 new cases reported just in the last 7 days. The CDC, Bob Kennedy's group, says that there's only been one measles death. They're refusing to count these measles deaths because people who die from measles typically also have pneumonia is the most common, although sometimes people get strokes or other things. And so they're saying, well, it wasn't the measles that caused that. It was the pneumonia. Well, the pneumonia was there because of the measles. This year's measles resurgence has been historic. It's been the most active year for measles since the 1990s, before the virus was declared eliminated in the year 2000. There were 40 outbreaks reported nationwide this year. And the majority of cases, including all of the reported Pennsylvania deaths, have been reported in unvaccinated individuals. And let me just add, just to follow up on the conversation I was having just a few minutes ago, one of the advantages of being any developed democracy other than the United States is that your country has a national healthcare system, and that national healthcare system pays for everything. And because of that, they have records of everything that's ever been done or happened or, you know, people's health. And so Denmark did this study, and I did a whole thing on this show about this last year when this came out. And so I'm doing this from memory. You'll have to, you know, fact check me with your Google machine or AI or whatever. But my memory's pretty good. What the Danes did is they said, OK, let's look at, you know, decades of time. And let's look at the difference between people who got vaccinated as children and people who didn't get vaccinated as children and compare that with autism rates. Because autism happens in Denmark, too. And because autism typically rears its head, it typically shows up around the age of 18 months to 2 years, because that's about the time that children start becoming verbal and start becoming, you know, physically agile. And so those deficits show up then. That's also the time when you get the second MMRI shot, or MMR shot, excuse me. So people have been making this, well, this happened and that happened. This must have caused that. So the Danes did the study, and they could find no association whatsoever between being vaccinated or not being vaccinated and people having autism. In fact, my recollection, and again, like I said, fact check me on this, but my recollection was that the major factor that could cause autism was one of the parents, particularly the father, being older, you know, old sperm. But there's also genetic factors and there's also environmental factors, or at least that's the assumption. I mean, there's a huge black box right now. But the one thing we know pretty much for sure is that vaccinations have nothing to do with it. What's on your mind? Why are Bob and Donald dismantling our public health system? Are they doing this for Putin? What do you think?
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0: Linda in Auburn, Washington.
2: We are under biological attack ever since COVID. And there's some people that you don't seem to know about that you and your listeners might want to look into. And they'll be on Substack and probably Telegram. One is Dr. David Martin. He is a bioterrorism. He has a PhD degree in that and has worked in that field. Another one is Dr. Jane Ruby. She has a PhD degree, maybe two, or a master's also. She might have been a nurse practitioner, but she was working in the pharmaceutical industry checking on drugs, if it's working or not. And so, okay, she speaks out about stuff about health. And then Dr. Sherry Tenpenny, she's osteopathic doctor who has tried to help people who have had vaccine injuries. So I would hope you would look into, and your listeners would look into those. And also,
0: these
2: Robert
0: people are
2: Kennedy
0: nutcases,
2: Jr.
0: Linda.
2: Well, also, you give a lot of word curses, but you say negative things. What we say is very important. And so I break off all these negative stuff you've been saying. And I want to put this idea out there. how about anybody who wants to pray or even just proclaim something positive, say, we want Donald Trump to have a change of heart and mind, and because he does want to be popular, he becomes an incredible environmentalist. He can help the oil industry if he will capture carbon. There are already people that have devised things to capture carbon from semi-trucks, and I saw it could be an AI-generated image, but we can, I mean, they were showing some, but we can capture carbon from our vehicles, even if we, every 5 gallons, we have to stop and empty the tanks. Hey, we can do that. We have to capture a carbon, and if and he could encourage kelp forests. And
0: Linda, it sounds to me like these parasites and hustlers have captured your mind.
2: Okay, you're also
0: I'm not.
2: Atheists.
0: I'm not trying to attack you. I'm very concerned that,
2: that you've
0: followed YouTube down some of these weird rabbit holes.
2: Well, no, these are people. Okay, another one is Sherry Edwards, and she works with Frequency. I've taken a workshop with her personally for 2 weeks. She's been working in that field for like 35 years, probably actually more. She's about 70, maybe 72 now.
0: So you think it's okay that we're having an explosion of measles cases? You think it's okay that 500,000 Americans didn't have to die but did during COVID because of the way that Trump mangled this thing? You think it's okay that Bob Kennedy's out there messing with the vaccine schedules for children?
2: May I say one more thing before you cut me off? And that is, how come a whole lot of kids, you can look at them in Africa and Uganda especially, they didn't get vaccines when they were young, and they're very healthy. And, okay, even my son, I waited a little. I didn't give him the MMR at 10 months. Am I still on the air or not? Okay, so, but I gave him a DTaP at 18 months, and he stopped talking, and he could only point to the like the cereal so he could communicate. But he got with therapy. He got to
0: look at the study
2: back,
0: that the Danes did. They have a national health care system, and so they can look at everybody's records. And there's no association, none whatsoever, between vaccines and autism. Linda, thank you for the call. Teresa in Chicago. Hey, Teresa, what's on your mind today?
3: Hey, I'm a little bit on the younger side, so I wanted to address about the vaccination.
0: Mm-hmm.
3: So for MMRs and hepatitis, we did it later. My son's 20 now, but we decided to hold off on it. But he didn't speak in the beginning for a while. And we actually had a therapist come in because we thought it would be an issue. And she came in and, you know, blah, blah, blah. But he got the shot, you know. So my point is there's no correlation, basically,
0: with
3: that
0: at all. Yeah, this is I mean, Albert Einstein didn't start talking until he was 4. These conditions show up, you know, typically between 18 months and 2 or 3 years. And sometimes they just work through, and sometimes it's just part of the normal kind of bell curve of human behaviors. And sometimes it's not.
3: Exactly.
0: Sometimes it's a real problem.
3: Yeah.
0: But that study out of Denmark did it for me. I mean, that was pretty damn definitive. It looked at literally tens of millions of people. And they could see when exactly when everybody got vaccinated and exactly when all the people who were diagnosed with autism were diagnosed. And there was literally no connection between the two. They could not find it. And they were specifically looking for it. It's just that the problem is that, you know, typically autism shows up around the same time that you're supposed to get your measles shot. And so, you know, it's not, you know, it's not stupid. Yeah. To think, hey, you know, my kid got the shot, and a week later, or a month later, or whatever, you know, over the next 6 months, it's obvious he's got autism. You know, it's not crazy to make that association, but you have to look at the science. You don't just, you know, run off with that. And when Andrew, what's his name, the guy that Kennedy's buddy, back in the days when I knew Bob Kennedy, and he used to be on my program a lot, and we actually had this guy on the program once. Andrew, what's his name? I'm forgetting his last name, but he published that original study that has been retracted now, saying that it was the MMR vaccine that was causing autism. And it turns out that the guy was just a crackpot. He was just a BS artist. He thought he had figured something out, that correlation was causation, but it wasn't. It was just correlation.
4: Thank you.
0: Scott in McHenry, Illinois. Hey, Scott, what's on your mind today?
4: Okay, I just wanted to comment on something that was mentioned on Friday about the drug thalidomide.
0: Mm-hmm.
4: It was kind of alluded to that it was approved in the United States when all the birth defects were occurring. Thalidomide was not approved in the United States till 1988. The birth defects occurred between 1954 and 62.
0: I was referencing England.
4: Actually, it's a German product, and in 57 they made it over the counter for morning sickness, of all things, and a sedative. Now, it's approved in the United States now, just recently, but it's used for cancer, myeloma, and oddly enough, leprosy.
0: Yeah.
4: But it's under our REMS program. It's risk evaluation and mitigation strategies.
0: Right.
4: So just wanted to clarify.
0: But most of your thalidomide cases were in England in the 50s
4: correct.
0: And 60s.
4: But there were some in the United States, but that was not officially FDA approved at that time.
0: Right. Right. And my point was that, I mean, it's been probably 30 years since I read this. You know, I read a book about this whole era, and I'm assuming that the information is still cogent, you know, is still considered accurate. But that the testing that they had done on rabbits suggested that there were no mutagenic effects from this drug. But the testing that they did on human tissue in petri dishes actually discovered that it did have the capability of altering DNA, of producing genetic mutations. But because the
4: right.
0: law required the animal testing rather than the human tissue testing, the product was put on the market.
4: In Europe.
0: Yeah, exactly. Yeah, in the UK.
4: Not in the United States. Correct. Right. You're correct on that.
0: Right.
4: And
0: yeah, that's my recollection.
4: And as a result, the regulations in the United States changed on looking at drugs that cause teratogenic or birth defects that helped out on it. So I just wanted to clarify that to anybody thought that it was readily available in the United States.
0: Yeah. No, okay. Thank you for that, Scott. I appreciate that. And, you know, it's always good to make sure that everything is accurate. I remember a couple of years ago when they started using thalidomide here for cancer treatment. I don't recall what the mechanism of action is, how it helps or how it works, but I remember being surprised by that.
4: Yeah, it's kind of a surprise. It works, but under the REMS program, there's great precautions taken for women.
0: Yeah, of
4: and
0: course.
4: Especially women of childbearing age, yeah. Obviously.
0: Yeah, yeah, for obvious
4: And if
0: reasons.
4: I could just comment on one other thing, you've been talking a lot lately about the minimum wage.
0: Mm-hmm.
4: There are two minimum wages, regular minimum wage, which is 7 1/4, and then minimum wage for servers or
0: yep.
4: tipped people.
0: Yep. Which
4: and
0: is...
4: in a lot of states, it's the minimum wage minus what they would make at tips, and it comes down to around $2 to $3.
0: You're right.
4: What they get paid by the employer.
0: You're absolutely right.
4: I mean,
0: right.
4: That's so unjust. I mean,
0: it is.
4: Basically, when you tip somebody, you're subsidizing what the employer should have paid.
0: That's correct. Yeah, and that's why, you know, in Canada, the average tip is around 10 or 11%. In Europe, the average tip is, what, around 6 or 7%. I mean, basically, you tip for service, not to support them. David in Tulsa, Oklahoma. Hey, David, what's up?
5: Hey, I wanted to touch real quick on something you said earlier. It was about thalidomide. I actually went to college with a girl that had flippers.
0: She was a thalidomide baby. Yeah.
5: Right, and they were. My mother, at one time in conversation, had said she was offered thalidomide, and she didn't take it. It was being marketed for morning sickness
0: yep.
5: widely, and this was back in like the area between like 53 to 54, 55.
0: Right.
5: That was being marketed. Then one of we killed off all our hemophiliacs.
0: Oh, with AIDS.
5: I went to also
0: yeah.
5: college with a girl that had hemophilia, and she was had to take Factor K. Well, the Red Cross and everybody, they had figured out where the retrovirus, and it was there in the blood supply. But they sold it on the open market anyway, didn't tell anybody. Mm-hmm. And, of course, if you were a hemophiliac, your one dose of Factor K was essentially 20,000 people.
0: Mm-hmm.
5: So we killed off, she's dead, we killed off practically that whole segment. Anybody was dependent on Factor K. As far as the military transfer of, well, of course, we lost the canopies now. But the thing I want to remind you of is back in the 1990s, 91, I think, believe it was Mitsubishi, may have been Toshiba, sold a six-axis milling machine to China. There was a big kerfuffle about it. The Department of Defense had conniptions over it, and the State Department was like, oh, this is not a good idea. The Commerce Department was 100% behind it. And the thing was that it, when they sold it, it had loaded, as the demonstration, a propeller that the United States Navy had spent billions of dollars for to put on submarines, so they wouldn't have what's called the
0: cavitation. It was super quiet.
5: Right. It was super quiet. And that all went, you know, and finally everybody gave up. It was like, okay, well, 6 hours from scenes, it's all out anywhere anyway. So, okay, no, well. But, you know, this is not a new thing that's done. And once again, it's commerce. It's the money, the love of money. What's going on here? What we've seen is that, do you have an oath to office? Do you have an oath to the Constitution, to upholding right idea, those kind of things, or can you be bought?
0: Mm-hmm. Yeah, it seems sadly that that's what it's come down to. And five corrupt justices on the Supreme Court said, you know, you being bought is just a fine thing. Thank you very much. Thank you, David. Well said. Ziggy in Oneonta, New York. Hey, Ziggy, what's up?
6: Hi, Tom. I voted today.
0: Hey, congratulations. Well done.
6: Yes. Yeah, I received my ballot yesterday, and I had a doctor's appointment today, so I dropped it off at the Board of Education. So I'm all done voting for the year already.
0: Wow.
6: But my main reason is calling is because I went to the doctor.
0: Mm-hmm.
6: And today I had a test done that is going to cost $10,000.
0: Whoa.
6: And because I have Medicare and Medicare only.
0: No supplemental.
6: It's going to be covered. No supplement, no anything. It's going to be covered. You know, the doctor's adamant about that.
0: Hmm.
6: And if I had a insurance company or Medicare Advantage or Medigap, I probably would have been denied and I wouldn't be able to have the test.
0: Even with Medigap?
6: And that's my understanding is that, yes, from the doctor.
0: Huh. Huh.
6: You know, it's just this thing. I'm an advocate of just being on Medicare. But the problem is you got to go on Medicare and stay on Medicare. You can't get off and back and forth. Then you get screwed.
0: Yep.
6: But right now, I won't say the exact amount, but you know that I've been through a lot of things this year, three different cancers.
0: Mm-hmm.
6: Medicare has been taking care of me. And I've been very happy with it.
0: That's marvelous.
6: You know?
0: That's marvelous.
6: And I think we need to get Medicare for all, and we need to just drop the premium and the donut hole garbage.
0: Yeah.
6: You know what I mean?
0: I'm with you. I'm with you. Well said.
6: Okay. So I just wanted to throw that in. Thanks, Tom.
0: Thanks, Ziggy. Good talking to you. Meanwhile, there's some serious tech people who are like, you know, this is a problem. The head of Anthropic. We need to hit the brakes. And I think, you know, China's making noises like, you know, we'd be happy to have that conversation. Then there's this fascinating piece over on Yahoo Tech, tech.yahoo.com. We asked AI how it could kill humanity. Here's what it told us. And basically what the AI told them, and they asked the same question to ChatGPT and Claude and, you know, Perplexity. They asked a bunch of them. And what all these AIs said was basically, it's not going to be like the Terminator. You know, the robots are not going to come out in the streets and take you down. Instead, the most likely scenario, they said, powerful AI systems could make it easy. This is what ChatGPT said, could make it easier for bad actors to develop biological weapons, launch sophisticated cyber attacks, spread in disinformation, or attack critical infrastructure. There is some discussion also of, you know, shutting down the entire internet. But I'll tell you the thing that nobody is saying out loud, and I don't know why. I genuinely don't know why nobody is talking about this. But the thing, you know, if I was an evil AI and I wanted to end humanity, the way I would do it is by hacking into the defense systems of the United States, Russia, and China, and convince all three countries at the same time that one of the other countries had just launched missiles, nuclear missiles at them, so that they start launching their nuclear missiles and start a nuclear war. And that nuclear war, I mean, we've got enough missiles out there, that nuclear war would provoke a nuclear winter, which would mean that you'd have 2, 3, 4 years of no food growing on the planet. And not just mass starvation of humans, but mass starvation of basically everything. And, you know, there may be some humans who make it through. I mean, you know, Bezos and Zuckerberg, these Musk, these billionaires, they've got their, you know, apocalypse caves and caverns and bunkers and whatnot that are, you know, have their own air supplies and their own electricity supplies, and they're designed to operate for years with, you know, with their own food supply, and they grow their own food. So I think that the human race would probably survive, sort of, but survive for what? And what would the world be like afterwards? And I don't know. I don't know why nobody is suggesting that that would be the thing that AI could do. Maybe I'm missing something here. But we know that AI, we know that these AI swarms are willing to lie to us. We know that they're willing to cheat. They're willing to fool us. Shouldn't it concern us? I mean, shouldn't there be, like, you know, Isaac Asimov, you know, his three rules of robotics, you know, don't do anything that'll hurt humans. Rick in St. Paul, Minnesota. Hey, Rick, what's up?
7: Just imagine if Nazis had today's technology. Now, my 2-4 is, you know, all this stuff we do on our phones is our privacy. Now, if we were to get back our privacy and not let these big tech companies know everything we do, everywhere we go, connect where your phone is to a nearby camera and all that stuff, now, if we take back our privacy, not only will we shut down the data centers, they wouldn't have no reason to build them because they wouldn't have our data, and they couldn't be. It would slow down their authoritarianism.
0: I think a lot of people, Rick, you make an important point. A lot of people don't realize how continuously their data is being extracted from apps on their phone. If you have a free email service, they read every single email you receive or send. They use it to feed their AI and train their AI. It's one of the reasons why so many AI products are saying, hey, just, you know, embed us in your email, embed us in your on your phone. Let us have access to your computer so we can get all your information and we can train our AI with it. And yeah, we're, you know, everything about us is now known. It's really pretty shocking. You know, privacy is largely dead in America. Good point, Rick. Thank you. Nancy in Mexico, Missouri. Hey, Nancy, what's up?
8: Hi, Tom. I'm calling in response to the gentleman that called yesterday from Arkansas towards the end of your show, and he was talking about his SNAP benefits that he got in Arkansas and how they had taken away his ability to buy ice cream.
0: Mm-hmm.
8: This is a nationwide thing that they did, and they let everybody know that they were going to do it. Here in Missouri, or Missouri, however you want to call it, they

0: I get $53 a month, and if you say anything, they go, oh, but it's not supposed to help you for the full month. This is a supplement. Mm-hmm.
1: Yeah. When I was a little kid, before my dad, I was 7 or 8 years old when my dad finally got a job in a tool and die shop where he had a union. And suddenly, you know, we catapulted into the middle class. But prior to that, they didn't have SNAP benefits back then. This was in the 1950s. But what we did have was what we called the cheese store, which was the surplus food store that the city of Lansing ran, where you could get free powdered milk in 20-pound bags, free macaroni to make macaroni and cheese, and free 10-pound blocks of American cheese. It was all surplus dairy stuff that Eisenhower was, you know, buying from the dairies to support the dairies. It was one of those, it was kind of an early version of the farm bills. And what's so weird about this, Nancy, is that the Republicans who are saying we need to micromanage people on SNAP, on food stamps, we need to micromanage them because we don't want their children to be eating junk food all the time. I mean, you know, the idea of making sure that people are eating healthy is an admirable idea in general. But the fact that Republicans who have spent my entire lifetime squealing about big government telling us how to live our lives and get big government off my back and don't you dare tell me what I can and cannot do with my benefits and my money and my Social Security and you know, are the ones who are driving this. I mean, it's such hypocrisy.
0: Yeah.
1: It's mind-blowing.
0: I know it is. It really is. I keep telling myself, Nancy, pay attention. You want to go and buy some ginger ale before they put this in flight, because I use that if I get sick. You know?
1: Yeah, it's great for an upset stomach. You're right. Although you can also,
0: you know, sodas used to be a treat. Now it's a standard thing.
1: Yeah.
0: You know, it all comes down to education.
1: Yeah. Well, then
0: we had home ec when I was in school.
1: Yeah.
0: You know, I grew up in the same era you did.
1: Yeah, I remember home economics.
0: We were taught things.
1: Yep.
0: You know, but yeah. And I really enjoy listening to your show, and you crack me up sometimes.
1: Well, thank you, Nancy. I actually, you know, home ec was the girls' class, right? And shop was the boys' class. But my dad made me take home ec one year in junior high school, in seventh grade, or maybe it was eighth grade, because that was where you learned to type. And he believed that typing would be an essential skill. And I sat the only boy in a room with 30 girls, horribly embarrassed. And this must have been seventh grade, you know, like pre-puberty. You know? But I learned to type. And I'm telling you, it's the single best thing I learned in all of my years in school, you know, in terms of my future career opportunities and quality of life and everything else. So three cheers for home ec. Nancy, I gotta move along. But thank you for the call. It's great to hear from you. Dan in Joliet, Illinois. Hey, Dan, what's on your mind today?
2: Tom, with all of these tech calls, I know you asked what Gavin Newsom was up to. Mm-hmm. I have some bills off to you. Okay?
1: Mm-hmm.
2: California has what's called the Digital Age Assurance Act, AB 1043. It was updated with AB 1856. This bill requires you, literally requires you, to tie identification to your operating system on your computer.
1: Is this for age verification? Is that the excuse?
2: Yes.
1: Yeah.
2: Colorado is doing it with SB 26-051, and Illinois is doing this with HB 5511.
1: Yeah.
2: If anybody owns a Windows operating system or an Apple operating system or even a Linux operating system, only in Illinois, though, because that bill that I gave you, that was an update for California.
1: Mm-hmm.
2: They also did the same in Colorado. So if you have Linux, you're safe.
1: Mm-hmm.
2: But you know what? They are disguising this, because what they're doing, I'm telling you, these data centers and stuff, it's all going to be for cloud computing. We're all not going to own anything, and they're going to watch every single thing we're doing, and we are saving through this.
1: Oh, they already are. I mean, you know, even Microsoft Word is now a subscription product where they have the ability to monitor everything you're writing. Yeah. Yeah. And age verification is going to be the new thing. We got to protect our children. So you've got to prove that you're over 18. By the way, send us your driver's license number and send us your personal information. And we want to know everything about you, because we can sell that information and make a lot of money.

0: other thing I want to bring up is that everybody is, you know, I mean, you have old computers like I do that doesn't have fully updated Windows, like you're running a Linux operating system or something, you're bricked. You're not going to be able to go on the internet or anything. Yeah. This is how they're going to block how we have access to crap, too. Yeah. It's all a game. And this is what Gavin Newsom, J.B. Pritzker, all these guys have been up to with this. It's all with these tech people.
1: Okay. Well, you know, welcome to North Korea. Dan, thank you for the call. Julie in St. Paul, Minnesota. Hey, Julie, what's up?
2: Hello. I wanted to talk just for a second today, Tom, about, I guess I have a question. Why isn't anyone supporting an AI data center moratorium? Bernie Sanders put one up, an act back in end of March. Mm-hmm. And then AOC, there's a companion bill. AOC brought it up again the end of June. That's Senate Act 4214, and the House is the H.R. 9442. And I have called numerous times both of my senators and asked them to please co-sponsor. Bernie has not one co-sponsor for a moratorium.
1: Yeah,
2: there's a lot of talk about wanting, you know, oh, yeah, we need to regulate AI, but we're not going to be able to do that until we slow this down. And we've tried here in Minnesota to through petition to the governor to do it on the state level and without success there. And it's just everyone's really shy about this.
1: Well, it's not just shy. Here's what's going on, Julie. The DNC has warned people. Or somebody in the Democratic hierarchy has. There was a good article about this in one of the papers earlier this week that the AI industry has pulled together hundreds of millions of dollars in dark money, and they're running it through front groups that don't even sound like they have anything to do with AI, and they will come in and destroy any Democrat who calls for a moratorium on AI, and that's why Bernie doesn't have a single co-sponsor. They are, this is what happens when five corrupt Republicans on the Supreme Court say it's okay to, you know, to have big corporations or billionaires own politicians or, you know.
2: I have two Democratic senators right now. Mm-hmm. Why aren't they moving on this?
1: Well, because they're afraid of $40 million being dropped in their state to take them out. And it won't be about AI.
2: But people are speaking up. The people are speaking up.
1: Oh, I know.
2: There's, like, for example, there's one project, Google, up in Hermantown near Duluth, Minnesota. Mm-hmm. 80% of the people in that place do not want that plant there.
1: Right, they don't want the data center. Yeah.
2: For numerous reasons.
1: Yeah.
2: And so they better start listening to the people.
1: I think the point that needs to be made is that the reason you can get on an airplane and it doesn't crash into another airplane or fall out of the sky is because of regulation. The reason that you can turn your TV or radio on and tune in a station without getting interference from another station is because of regulation. The reason that you can you can go to the pharmacy and buy pharmaceuticals and take them and not have them kill you is because of regulation. The reason that you can go to the supermarket and buy food and take it home and safely eat it, generally speaking, is because of regulation. It's insane that an industry as powerful and as wealthy as the AI industry has no regulation. And it's insane that the president of the United States, who is heavily invested in this industry, continues to say he will oppose any regulation. At the same time that he is sucking up to the president of China as we speak. I mean, it's just wild stuff. No, I'm with you, Julie. Thank you very much.
2: We still have a democracy. We need to use our voices. We need to be calling all of our senators and demanding what we want and not what whatever they're being threatened with.
1: Yeah.
2: They're working for us.
1: Amen. At least in theory. Amen. Okay. Yes, I'm with you. Thank you. Thomas in Pineda, Florida. Hey, Thomas, what's on your mind today?
3: Hi. Thank you for taking my call, Tom.
1: Sure.
3: I want to talk about the threat of AI and the apocalypse.
1: Mm-hmm.
3: And I want to bring out a point that maybe you weren't aware of, or maybe the listeners aren't aware of. There might be survivors if there's a nuclear holocaust. There might be some survivors, but the gene pool would be so diminished that their descendants would become retarded and they would die out. So basically, we're talking about extinction of a species, which is mankind. That's how serious the situation is in, and people should know that. I mean, it's like the movie Terminator. It's like, how prophetic is that? You know, it's coming true. And it's like we have this great threat that we're, that's upon us, and all Trump wants to do is, you know, business as usual.
1: He wants to make some money off it.
3: Gas going. Yeah, it makes some money. And meanwhile, we're headed to Armageddon, you know? And so, I mean, I think that I have real, I wouldn't say great fear, but I'm very concerned about this.
1: Me too.
3: I'm deeply concerned.
1: This is not a good time to have a village idiot in the White House.
3: No, it's not.
1: Yeah. Thomas, thank you. Thanks for bringing that up.

0: Ron in Hamilton Field, California. Hey, Ron, what's up?
1: Yes, sir. I'm amazed at the rapidity of people looking at AI as a potential predator on a global level of humankind. My interest is today, the Internet has had predators of all sorts, and yet it's still the Wild West. What is the focus? Why is it primarily on AI? It needs to be on the whole Internet, which we need to catch up on. The predatory aspects of, you know, cryptocurrency and all that, and big investors taking out the money and leaving the small investor with practically nothing or zero.
0: And stripping us of our privacy.
1: The predatory aspects of the Internet are so great that regulation now needs to be there. It needs to eliminate those on the criminal basis on the first step, and then follow through and see who on the Internet is a reality using it for positive purposes other than the destruction and criminal life that's going on now.
0: I completely agree with you, Ron. You know, prior to 1996, AOL and CompuServe, which were the two big, I mean, the Internet was AOL and CompuServe. And both of them hired people to vet the postings on their message boards, and they required that people actually disclose who they actually are. You didn't have to publicly disclose it, but the company had to know who you actually were. And then in 1996, Bill Clinton signed a piece of legislation called the Telecommunications Act of 1996, and it had a provision in it called Section 230. I wrote a book about this called The Hidden History of Big Brother in America, and Josh Hawley wrote a book about it, too. And we agree, Section 230 needs to go. The reason why Mark Zuckerberg is one of the richest men in the world is because when that passed, when Section 230 was signed by Bill Clinton, then all that liability that Zuckerberg and his company and his friends could have had vanished. It basically said you are no longer responsible for what's published. Now, if the New York Times publishes something that says, go out and shoot somebody or go out and rob somebody or you know, here's I've got a kilo of heroin for sale. If the New York Times published that, Mr. Schulzberger, the publisher, could go to jail or the editor or whatever. I mean, you know, there's serious consequences for that. But if you publish something like that on Facebook, Mark Zuckerberg has no liability whatsoever, nor does anybody else at Facebook, because of Section 230. And that's why the Internet is the Wild West. The goal was to promote the Internet. It was going to be this wonderful thing that was going to help our economy and everything else. And I get it. It was a noble goal, arguably. But that was 28 years ago. And we now, we need to end Section 230, and we need to regulate AI. There's a reason why airplanes don't fly out of the sky. They're regulated. There's a reason our drugs are safe. They're regulated. There's a reason our food supply, until at least Bob Kennedy got a hold of it, was safe, because they're regulated. We need regulations on AI. I'm with you. Ron, thank you. Paul in Woodinville, Washington. Hey, Paul, what's on your mind today?
2: About regulations and this whole thing that the Republicans are always pitching. Just let me tell you, a friend of mine who was my organic chemistry instructor at Michigan State in 1986, my longest best friend, he's still my best friend. I still talk. After he got his PhD, he took a job as a research and development chemist at a small chemical company in North Carolina. And this is what he says about regulations. He says, government regulations, environmental, they're not my problem. Let me tell you why. Because they might want to say that regulations kill innovation and regulations kill efficiency. He says, no. The regulations that I have to deal with if I'm developing a product for, say, Revlon, a makeup product, is a list as long as my right arm of things that this product has to do to make it marketable, and a list of my left arm, as long as my left arm, that it can't do so that Revlon doesn't get sued. That's innovation. That's why I got a PhD in organic chemistry, so that I can solve problems, because that's what makes mark. And the little problems I have to solve in terms of dealing with the chemical waste, here's the deal. As a scientist, if there are no problems to solve, he said, first of all, you don't need a PhD in chemistry. If there are no problems to solve, you just throw the crap in the river. And that's what they really want to do, is that way they don't have to deal with it.
0: That's what they used to do.
2: And then we have to pay for it. Yeah. So the one thing, it's cheaper for the company. If they don't have a problem, they don't need an organic chemist to have to deal with figure out what to do with these products, how to reuse them, recycle them, whatever, with the waste materials, which is another thing that he does. But if all you have to do is throw it in the river and you repeal the laws, you also can't get sued for negligence because it's not something you should have known not to do.
0: Right. So, and the cost to society of the people who got cancer downstream from the drinking water is not a cost that that chemical company is going to have to bear.
2: Exactly. So it cuts their costs in having to deal with solving problems. And if there's no, again, if there are no problems,
0: it's internalizing profits and externalizing or socializing losses.
2: And then taking the law away from any recourse away from us because there's no negligence if it's not something they should have known not to do.
0: Yeah.
2: And it's difficult to prove when there's no laws to say that. So they're just trying. It's just a bunch of crap. It doesn't kill innovation.
0: It's a scam.
2: Regulation.
0: It's a hustle. Yeah, it's a scam that the GOP has been running all my life, frankly. Well, maybe not all my life, because Dwight Eisenhower, who was president when I was a wee little kid, was all in favor of regulation. But, you know, basically every Republican since Nixon. Paul, thank you. Thanks for the call. And thank you for being with us today. We'll be back tomorrow, same time, same place. In the meantime, don't forget, democracy is not a spectator sport. It requires all of us. Otherwise, it's not democracy.

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4: Brains On is supported in part by a grant from the National Science Foundation.
3: Tom Gasco has loved vacuums ever since he was a little kid.
5: When my mother would go visit her friends from high school, we would go, and after about 20 minutes, the lady whose home we were in would notice that I wasn't in the room anymore, and she would ask my mother, "Where is Tom?" Well, my mother would say, "Where do you keep your vacuum cleaner?" Because that's where Tom is. Trust me, what he's done with it. He's going to take the hair off of the brush roll. He's going to clean the filter. He'll put a clean bag in and maybe even wipe it off. And then they might let me run it. That was a treat. I was very little, so this was, you know, a thrill.
6: Tom loves vacuums so much that to him, the sounds they make are music.
5: Vacuum cleaners all hit different notes. The pitch of a motor is a musical note. So some of them are very loud, and some of them are very muffled and quiet. And so it was always interesting to plug it in and push that button for the first time to see what that monster sounded like.
3: For Tom, the shape of every vacuum is a beautiful sculpture.
6: And the way the dirt moves as it gets sucked in is like dancing.
5: As a vacuum cleaner's rotating brush rotates, it taps a carpet and makes the sand and grit and the debris kind of move a little bit. So right before you come up to it, you'll see that the stuff is moving. My thrill was to watch that stuff move, but never quite get the vacuum far enough to where it inhaled it.
3: Today, Tom runs a vacuum repair shop in Missouri, but it's also a museum dedicated to his personal collection of vacuums. He has 600 of them.
6: The oldest is from 1879, and he even has one he designed himself.
3: Today, we're going to get a peek inside Tom's collection.
6: And inside the vacuums themselves.
3: This episode is guaranteed to suck you in. Sing it, vacuums!
6: You're listening to Brains On from APM Studios. I'm Molly Bloom, and my co-host today is Baker from Snoqualmie, Washington. Hi, Baker.
3: Hi, Molly.
6: You sent us this question last year, and it was very hard to resist.
7: Hello, Brains On. I was wondering about the history of vacuum cleaners, how they work, what is a vacuum anyways, and just vacuums. So I would really like it if you could help me out. Thank you.
6: So, Baker, how did you first get interested in vacuums?
3: I saw this, like, TV advertisement, and I thought it was cool.
6: Do you remember what it was about that advertisement that really made you interested?
3: I think something about having, like, multiple tools that you could switch out.
6: Mm.
3: It made it super cool, too. My young brain.
6: So, like, within different tools, you mean it's sort of like there's different attachments you can use?
3: Yeah, like, there's this stick one that helps clean up in all the corners, and there's, like, the carpet one, the hardwood one. Like, just a lot of them.
6: And you're like, that can do so many things. That's so cool.
3: Yeah.
6: So do you have a favorite vacuum?
3: My favorite vacuum is a stick wireless vacuum.
6: Okay, please describe that more to me. So it's wireless, meaning you don't have to plug it in?
3: Yeah, and has like a battery.
6: And what makes it a stick?
3: There's one part that has the motor in it, and the rest is just a long stick with the like tool at the bottom.
6: Gotcha, so it's almost like a broom.
3: Yeah.
6: So what is your favorite thing about vacuums?
3: When I'm sweeping, I get usually very annoyed with how hard it is to get all the places and then like sweep it all up and then put it in the dustpan. Vacuums, it basically does that all in half the time and effort.
6: I understand that you love vacuums so much that you even asked for one for a Christmas present. Can you tell us about that?
3: It's this Dyson cordless stick vacuum with the different attachments that I saw in that ad.
6: And did you get it?
3: Yes, I did. It's now our main vacuum. We also have a Bissell at home, but we usually use the Dyson.
6: How old were you when you asked for the Christmas vacuum?
3: 6.
6: So do you still like vacuums as much as you did when you were 6?
3: No, I enjoy vacuuming because it's a bit of one of those things that is calming, but I prefer reading and doing video games.
6: Okay, so you're like, I still appreciate the vacuum, but it's not like your favorite thing like it used to be.
3: Yeah. Brains, brains, brains.
6: Before we get into the history of vacuums, let's look at how these magnificent machines work. And to do that, we're going to hop into one of our special vehicles, the Atom.
3: Ooh, that stands for the Amazing Truck of Minimization. I've always wanted to go inside a truck that can shrink me down and take me inside of things.
6: Way to dream big, Baker. Or small. Hop in. Can you please push the big blue shrink button?
3: On it.
6: Oops, you've made a squirrel size, and now Penelope the poodle is headed this way.
3: Ah, what should I do?
6: Don't panic, this is easy. See that dial over there? Just move it from squirrel size, past tennis ball size, past dog treat.
3: Did a dog build this thing?
6: No, but it did go through a thorough multi-step review process from our Brains On Dog Advisory Council.
3: Penelope's getting closer.
6: Turn the dial to flea-sized, and then press the shrink button again. Oh, perfect. Now we're too small for her to see, and we're the perfect size to get sucked up by a vacuum.
3: I hear it coming now.
6: Yes, hear that musical roar? That's the sound of the vacuum's motor and air moving through the machine.
3: That's why modern vacuums need to be plugged in or have a battery. To make the motor go.
6: And the motor is making a fan move that blows air back out of the vacuum.
3: Blows out? Excuse me, I think you mean sucks in.
6: It's actually both. I know, it's kind of mind-blowing. Here's how it works. Even though air is invisible, it's made up of stuff called air molecules. Molecules are teeny tiny, so we can't see them with our eyes or even microscopes. We're going to have to get even smaller to see how this vacuum works. Baker, switch the dial to molecule size and push shrink. Okay, now we're the same size as the molecules that make up the air.
3: Whoa, those dust bunnies are huge. And I can see the air molecules.
6: Wild, right? Here's the thing about air molecules. They want to be spread out evenly. So if something causes the molecules to be blown away, new ones will want to move in to take their place.
3: The vacuum is getting closer.
6: See how the air molecules closer to the vacuum are going inside? That's because the vacuum's fan has blown out the air molecules that were inside of it. So now there's a spot inside the vacuum where those air molecules used to be. It's empty. And remember, these little molecules want to be spread out evenly.
3: So the air molecules nearby swoop in to balance it out.
6: And as they swoop in, they take with them the nearby dirt and sand and...
3: us! Ah! Woo-hoo!
6: Ah-ha!
8: getting blown out the other side of the vacuum with the air.
3: Wow, what a ride. But what happened to all the dirt and dust?
8: If we were still as big as a flea, we would have gotten pulled up into the part of the vacuum that collects the dirt and other little particles. It can trap those things because they're bigger than air. But since we're air-sized, we're too small to get trapped by the vacuum. So the vacuum's fan blew us right back out. Okay, you can unshrinkinate us, turn the dial to human-sized, and then press the blue button again.
3: What an adventure!
8: And an educational one at that!
3: I didn't know that to suck stuff up, vacuums have to blow air out.
8: Here's another cool thing. Before the vacuum was invented, some people were trying to make machines that would blow dirt into a container rather than suck it in. Turns out that didn't work.
3: Sounds messy. So you finally figured out vacuums.
8: It was the early 1900s in England.
3: Oh yeah. Back then, people mostly got around using horses and carriages. They were just starting to put telephones in their homes, but they didn't have any TV or radio.
8: You really know your history.
3: Well, I listened to Forever Ago, the excellent history podcast hosted by Joy Dolo.
8: That is a great podcast. But back to vacuums. Remember how I mentioned that the first vacuums blew dirt into containers? Well, in 1901, an inventor named Hubert Cecil Booth saw this blowing cleaning machine on display in London and thought he could do better. Hubert thought it would make more sense to have a machine that sucked dirt in.
3: That does make more sense.
8: Yes. Other engineers told Hubert that it was impossible to make a machine that could suck in dirt. But Hubert had designed bridges and Ferris wheels, so he was pretty sure he could tackle this too. And he did.
3: Way to go, Hubert!
8: The first vacuum he created was not like the ones we have in our homes today. In fact, this vacuum was so big, it couldn't even fit in a house. It was as big as a minivan and was pulled from house to house by horses. It was nicknamed Puffing Billy.
3: I love that.
8: Me too. So, Baker, have you given any of your vacuums nicknames?
3: No, but as soon as I get home, I'm planning to.
8: Nice. Do you have any ideas?
3: Maybe Dust Striker, because it strikes the dust bunnies in the face.
8: Nice. I love that name. It's action-packed. So, Puffing Billy would go house to house, and because it was too big to fit inside, a worker would put a hose in through the window and suck up dirt through a big tube. Even though it was noisy and clunky, the machine did the job incredibly well and was very popular, at least for the people who could afford it. One visit from the vacuum could cost the same as someone might pay a maid to clean their house for a whole year. It was really only something the very rich could afford. What do you think about that, Baker?
3: I think that we're lucky that in our day, vacuums cost a lot less.
8: But back then, these very rich and fancy people loved this new technology. They would even host vacuuming parties where they would have their friends over to eat fancy sandwiches cut into little triangles and watch the vacuum suck out all their dead skin cells, caviar crumbs, and the fur from their purebred exotic cats.
3: Okay, I love vacuums and I love parties. How have I not thought of this?
8: Baker, can you imagine a huge horse-drawn vacuum going door-to-door?
3: I can imagine that if it's in olden times. Right now, I think it would most likely be driven by a car.
8: Good point. Do you think people would like this kind of service today? Like if it just came door to door and like put a giant hose in your window?
3: No, I think people would just like go out, say, get out my yard, and just use their own vacuum.
8: Fair, fair. So you do love vacuums and you do love parties. Would you want to go to a vacuum party?
3: If it was a party for vacuums like birthday, but I don't want to eat food and just enjoy myself while there's a huge vacuum going on and I can't talk to anyone because it's so loud.
8: That's a great point that I did not think of. Yeah, it must be so loud at the vacuum party. That would be very hard to socialize. But I love your idea of it being a party for vacuums to attend. That's brilliant. Okay, so Dust Striker, have to have a birthday party coming up, I think.
3: Mm-hmm. I think its fifth birthday is around Christmas, maybe like January 1st. I think that would just be an appropriate time because that's when we started really using the vacuum every day.
8: Mm, absolutely. I can't wait for you to throw this birthday party. Please take pictures and send it to us.
3: Understood.
8: Well, we're going to hear how vacuums finally got small enough to come inside. But first, I have something that's small enough to fit in your ear, Baker. It's the
4: mystery sound.
8: Are you ready?
3: Yeah.
8: Okay, here it is. Let's hear it again. What do you think, Baker?
3: It sounds mysteriously like a ping pong ball hitting a wooden table. I may or may not have tried to play table tennis, but just did not work out.
8: That's a really good guess. And to be honest with you, I don't know what this is either. And I also heard that ping pong ball sound. That's what I was thinking. Okay, so we're on the same page. We're going to hear it again, get another chance to guess, and hear the answer after the credits. So stick around. We love hearing from you. We love getting your questions, mystery sounds, and high fives. You're all so curious and smart. And something that we find extra super duper delightful is when you send us your artwork inspired by the show. Maybe you want to draw a picture of me and Baker in the atom, shrinking down to the size of a molecule. Maybe Penelope Poodle, or maybe a collection of vacuums. Whatever you want to draw, we would love to see it. You can send us your drawings at brainson.org/contact. And while you're there, you can send us mystery sounds, drawings, and questions.
3: Like this one.
4: When did people first start having pets?
8: You can find answers to questions like these on the Moment of podcast. 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
3: You're listening to Brains On. I'm Baker.
8: And I'm Molly. And today we're talking about vacuums.
3: Before the break, we learned that vacuums work by blowing air out using a fan and a motor.
8: That makes new air molecules rush to fill the space, bringing with them the dirt and dust from our floors. The first vacuums were as big as minivans, and people would pull them from house to house using horse-drawn carriages.
3: But over time, vacuum technology has changed a lot.
8: About 100 years ago, lots of tools and household appliances started to be made much more cheaply.
3: And they shrunk down to personal size, so you could actually fit them in your house.
12: Oh, hey, Molly. Hey, Baker.
8: Brains On editor Shayla Farzon.
12: I heard you were talking about one of my favorite appliances, vacuums, and I just had to stop by. I actually just got back from a trip to a vacuum cleaner museum.
3: Seriously? That's so cool.
12: Oh, it was cooler than cool. The museum is inside this vacuum repair shop in Missouri, and it's run by a guy named Tom Gasco.
3: We know Tom. He's the guy we heard at the very beginning of the show. He loves vacuums.
12: He does. And I got to see Tom's vacuum collection in person. Some of them are super old, like more than 100 years old. And the earliest ones didn't even use electricity or motors. Tom showed me one with a really rad name.
5: Here is the dust killer.
13: Is that what it's actually called?
5: Yeah, that's what it's called.
13: Wow.
5: See, the dust killer has got bellows. The kids would stand right there and move that lever back and forth.
7: The dust killer? That is a great name.
12: It had something called bellows, which is sort of like an air pump that you move by hand. And that would help suck up the dirt.
7: What about the first electric vacuums? Did Tom have any of those in his collection?
12: Yeah, he had this really old one from 1910. It had a long handle with a bag hanging off of it. And here's how it worked. The dust and dirt got vacuumed up inside using the electric motor, and then it was trapped in a bag.
7: Oh, yeah. There's still vacuums like that today. Once the dirt's inside the bag, you empty it or replace it with a new one.
12: Right. Tom said vacuums started changing pretty fast after this point. By the 1920s, the first canister vacuum made its debut.
8: Those are the kind that have a long hose attached to a body or a canister that moves around the floor.
12: One of my favorite things about looking through Tom's collection was seeing just how much vacuum style has changed over the years, based on what people thought looked good. He showed me one vacuum that looked just like R2-D2 from Star Wars, and another one called the Hoover Floating Vacuum.
7: It floated?
12: Kind of. It used air to hover just over the floor. Here, listen to this.
5: The Hoover has no wheels or runners. When you turn it on, the air comes out the saucer in the bottom, and it floats. It lifts the vacuum up off of the floor, and it floats behind you on a cushion of air. It's the coolest thing.
13: Is this from like the 60s or?
5: Oh, you can tell it's the 60s because not only the color, but it's designed to look like the planet Saturn. In the 60s, we were trying to get to the moon. And the Jetsons, Star Trek, these were new TV shows. Science fiction TV shows were all the rage. And so vacuum cleaners, which followed what was happening in the world, just became very much like planets or spacecrafts.
12: Tom even had a vacuum in his collection that he designed himself. It was purple and silver with all kinds of special features, like big wheels so it could go up and down stairs. But I think one of the best things about Tom's collection is that every single vacuum still works.
8: Wow, that's pretty amazing. You know, vacuums used to be very expensive. Buying one was a big deal.
7: Yeah, if you're spending a lot of money, you want to make a good choice.
12: Right. You'd pick out the perfect vacuum for your house, depending on its size, layout, what kind of floor you had. And if your vacuum stopped working, you wouldn't just throw it out. You'd take it to get fixed. Tom still has the vacuum his mom bought just before he was born, back in 1962. It cost $250 back then, which today would be more than $2,000. But that vacuum still works.
5: You know, if you buy a good vacuum, you can have it your whole life, literally. My mother bought one vacuum cleaner her entire life, and there it is. I have it, and I still use it, and it still works. It's quiet, it's efficient.
7: Whoa, that's so cool. I can't wait to buy my forever vacuum.
8: Ditto. Thanks for telling us about your vacuum adventure, Shayla.
12: Oh, you bet. Bye, Molly. See ya, Baker.
7: See ya.
8: Vacuums have changed a lot over the past 100 years, and they don't just look different. There have been lots of developments in vacuum technology.
7: Yeah, robot vacuums that can clean your house on their own have been around for almost 30 years, and they've gotten so advanced.
8: Today, scientists are working on robot vacuums that can memorize the layout of a room, avoid a sleeping dog, and take voice directions from their owners.
7: And today, vacuums do more than just clean homes and schools and offices.
8: There are these huge vacuum trucks that look remarkably similar to the early vacuums we talked about. They've got long attachments mounted onto big semi-trucks. But instead of going door to door to suck the dirt out of expensive carpets in rich neighborhoods, these are used to help clean up after natural disasters.
7: These giant vacuum trucks can suck up debris, flood water, and even hazardous chemicals that are dangerous for humans to touch.
8: Natural disasters like hurricanes and wildfires are happening more often because of climate change, and so these trucks are being used more and more often.
7: Luckily, vacuum technology might also be able to help us slow down climate change.
8: Climate change is happening because humans are putting more greenhouse gases into the atmosphere, like carbon dioxide. It's released by burning fossil fuels like the gasoline in our cars.
3: Yeah, but some companies are developing giant vacuums that can suck carbon dioxide out of the air and trap it in special containers.
8: And then that carbon dioxide can be used to make bubbles in drinks, like soda and seltzer. Some of these vacuum companies are even starting to sell the carbon dioxide to beverage companies.
3: Refreshing.
8: Vacuums keep our homes clean and may also one day help keep our planet clean.
3: Cheers to that.
8: Air molecules want to be spread out evenly.
3: So vacuums work by creating a space inside the vacuum where there aren't air molecules.
8: Air molecules want to go inside the vacuum to even things out, and that air takes dirt and dust with it. The dirty stuff is trapped by the vacuum, and the air blows back out.
3: The first vacuums were invented more than 100 years ago. They were as big as a minivan and were super expensive to use.
8: But over time, they got smaller. Inventors started coming up with vacuums in all different shapes, colors, and designs.
3: And their designs and technology are still changing today.
8: That's it for this episode of Brains On.
3: This episode was written by
8: Molly Bloom
3: and
14: Nico Gonzalez-Whistler.
3: It's produced by
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3: While you're there, you can send us mystery sounds, drawings, and questions.
8: Okay, Baker, are you ready to hear the mystery sound again?
3: Yeah.
8: All right, here it is. What do you think now?
3: Well, maybe it... I'm still kind of going with my first answer, but also that kind of reminded me of, like, that toy where there's a ping pong ball on a string attached to a paddle. So, ping pong ball hitting something.
8: I'm going to guess, a person playing ping pong, but like very slowly. So like maybe in lesser gravity. So maybe they're playing ping pong on the moon.
3: Huh? Yeah, I don't understand how the person was able to get us that sound if they're on Earth.
8: Fair point. All right. Well, should we hear the answer?
3: Yes.
8: All right. Here it is.
28: Hi, I'm Noah from New South Wales, Australia, and that was the sound of me throwing darts on a dartboard.
8: Oh, yeah. Darts on a dartboard.
3: I can't say I've heard that before.
8: Well, you know, I think you were close, because we were thinking, like, playing a game of some sort, right?
3: Yeah, like, with stuff hitting stuff, so.
8: Exactly. We were not that far off. So, yeah, so darts, there's, like, that's where the game where there's a board hanging on the wall that's, like, a circle.
3: And then you throw these things at it, and the closer you get to the center, the more points you get.
8: Exactly. Yeah, and those are called darts. I guess we have to play darts now.
3: Yeah.
8: Now it's time for the Brains Honor Roll. These are the kids who keep the show going with their questions, ideas, mystery sounds, drawings, and high fives. Mercy from Los Angeles, Anthony from San Jose, California, Javier and Tomas from Lakeville, Minnesota, Nathan from Durham, UK, Maverick and Mackenzie from Meridian, Ohio, Hannah from San Juan, Puerto Rico, Pepper from Austin, Texas, Henry from Westland, Oregon, Yuki from Oakland, California, Cole from Waddell, Arizona, Emma and Merritt from Lake Oswego, Oregon, Hayes from Minneapolis, Jonah from Lisburn, Northern Ireland, Jesse and Ray from Bloomington, Indiana, Julia from San Antonio, Texas, Lucas from Florida, Amelia and Adeline from Toronto, Juliana from Piedmont, South Carolina, Connor, Lily Billy and Elliot from Park River, North Dakota, Isabella from Burlington, Connecticut, Sutton and Tucker from Bradyville, Tennessee, Ever from Los Angeles, Yi from Cary, North Carolina, Evelyn and Conrad from Carthage, North Carolina, Emerson from North Carolina, Ellis and Desmond from Baltimore, Alex from Burnaby, British Columbia, Melody and Max from Bellevue, Washington, Effie from Seattle, Irene from Acton, Massachusetts, Lozen from Thompson Station, Tennessee, Merrick from Wanship, Utah, Mayan from Oak Park, Michigan, Luke from Athol, Massachusetts, Wally from Irikana, Alberta, Miles from Maple Valley, Washington, Emerson from Louisville, Texas, Ezra from Richmond, Virginia, Oscar from Whitehorse, Yukon, Jackson from Sarnia, Ontario, Beckett from Omaha, Arthur from Montrose, Colorado, Matthew and Hadley from Bull Verde, Texas, Vega from Salt Lake City, Mia from Hamilton, Ontario, Cyrus and Lucas from Towson, Maryland, Parker from Austin, Texas, Azarin from Bothell, Washington, Amity from Gold Coast, Australia, Advik from Calgary, Alberta, Daryl from Shah Alam, Malaysia, Calvin and Silas from South Portland, Maine, Ashkan from Tehran, Iran, and Cole from Cary, North Carolina. We'll be back next week with an episode all about body temperature.
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16: 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There was once a king's daughter who was so beautiful that nothing in the world could be compared with her. And because she was so beautiful, and because her hair was finer than spun gold and fell in waves to her feet, she was called Princess Goldilocks. She always wore a crown of flowers. Her dresses were embroidered with diamonds and pearls, and everyone who saw her loved her. In a neighboring country, there lived a young king who was not married and who was very handsome and very rich. When he heard all that was said about Fair Goldilocks, before he had ever seen her, he fell so deeply in love with her that he could neither eat nor drink for thinking of her. He determined to send an ambassador to ask for her hand in marriage. He had a splendid coach made for his ambassador, and giving him more than 100 horses and 100 servants, he charged him well to bring the princess back with him. After the ambassador had departed, nothing else was talked of at the court but his mission. The king felt so sure of Goldilocks' consent that he set his people to making beautiful dresses for her and splendid furniture for her suite of rooms. Meanwhile, the ambassador reached her court and delivered his message. But either the princess did not happen to be in a good humor that day, or the offer did not suit her fancy, for she told the ambassador that she thanked the king, but she had no desire to marry. The ambassador left the princess's court feeling very much cast down at his failure. He was bringing back all the gifts that the king had sent her, for the princess was too well brought up to accept the pearls and diamonds when she was refusing the king. But in order not to give offense, she kept a little package of English pins. When the ambassador reached the king's capital, where the king was waiting impatiently, everyone was in great distress because he had not brought Fair Goldilocks back with him. The king wept like a child, and no one could console him. Now there was at the court a young man who was handsomer and more gifted than anyone else in the kingdom. Because of his grace and his ready wit, he was called Charming. Everyone liked him except a few people who were jealous of him, because the king showed him favor and made him his confidant. One day, Charming was with some people who were talking about the ambassador's return, and were saying that his visit did not seem to have done much good. Without thinking very much what he was saying, Charming remarked, "If the king had sent me to Princess Goldilocks, I am sure she would have come back with me." Then these telltales ran straight to the king and said, "Your Majesty, what do you think Charming has been saying? That if he had been sent to Princess Goldilocks, he would have brought her back with him. Did you ever hear of such impudence? He thinks he is handsomer than you, and that she would have fallen so deeply in love with him that she would have followed him anywhere." The king was beside himself with anger. "Ha ha," said he, "so this spoiled youngster laughs at my misfortune, does he? And thinks himself better than his king? Go and put him in my great tower, and let him die of hunger." The king's guards went to fetch Charming, who had quite forgotten his idle speech, and dragged him off to prison with all kinds of violence. The poor boy had only a little straw for his bed, and he would have died had it not been for a little stream which flowed through the tower, at which he could get water to cool his parched tongue. One day, when he was in despair, he cried aloud, "What can I have done to offend the king? He is not a more faithful subject than I. I have never done a thing to harm him." The king happened to be passing near the tower and heard the voice of his former favorite. He stopped to listen, in spite of the efforts of Charming's enemies, who tried to persuade him to have nothing to do with the traitor. But the king said, "Let me alone. I want to hear what he is saying." At the sound of Charming's laments, tears filled the king's eyes, and he opened the tower door and called to him. Charming came forward in a pitiable state, and throwing himself at the king's feet, said, "What have I done, sire, to deserve this cruel treatment?" "You mocked me and my ambassador," said the king. "You said that if you had been sent for Princess Goldilocks, you would have brought her back." "It is true, your majesty," replied Charming. "I should have told her so much about you and your good qualities that she would not have been able to refuse you. But I cannot see what there is in that to displease you." When the king considered it from this point of view, he could not see anything in it to make him angry, and began to frown fiercely on those who had made him believe ill of his favorite. He took the boy away with him, repenting deeply the wrong he had done him. When he had seen to it that Charming had a good supper, he called him to his private room and said, "Charming, I am as much in love as ever with fair Goldilocks. Her refusal has made no difference in my feelings. But I do not know how to gain her consent. I should like to send you to see if you could succeed." Charming replied that he was ready to fulfill his king's least wish, and would set out the next morning. "But wait," said the king. "I want to provide you with a fine escort." "There is no need of that," answered Charming. "I want only a good horse and letters from you." The king was delighted at his willingness to start so soon, and provided him with what he needed. It was on a Monday morning that he started out alone, thinking always, as he went, how he should persuade Princess Goldilocks to marry the king. In his pocket he carried a writing tablet, and whenever a happy thought occurred to him, he dismounted from his horse and sat down under the trees to write it, so that he might be sure not to forget anything which might be of use in his speech to the princess. One morning, when he had started early, as he was crossing a great meadow, he had a capital idea. So he sprang from his horse and sat down under a willow tree by a little stream. When he had written it down, he began to look about him and admire the pretty place where he had stopped. Then he saw a great golden carp panting and gasping on the grass, and leaping after little flies it had jumped too far, and was lying on the bank almost dead. Charming was sorry for it, and though he might have carried it away for his dinner, he picked it up gently and put it back into the stream. It sank to the bottom, drinking in the

very generous of you to come to the aid of a poor raven. I shall not be ungrateful. Some day, I will repay you." Charming thought this was very kind of the raven, and he went on his way. Before sunrise one morning, when it was so dark that he could hardly see his way, he heard an owl crying out as though it were in distress. "Hark," he said, "that owl seems to be in great trouble. It must be caught in a snare." So he began to hunt about, and soon found a great net spread by some fowlers. What a pity it is that men do nothing but torment and persecute poor creatures that never do them any harm, he said, and taking out his knife, he cut the cords. The owl flitted away, but came back quickly and said, "Charming, I need not tell you what a great service you have done me. At daybreak the fowlers would have come and caught me. Without your help I should have been killed. I am grateful, and one day I will repay you." These were the three chief adventures that happened to Charming on his journey. He made all possible speed to reach the palace of Fair Goldilocks. When he arrived there, he dressed himself with the greatest care in a suit of rich brocade, and put on a hat with scarlet and white plumes. Over his shoulder he threw an embroidered scarf. He carried on his arm a little basket, in which was a pretty little dog that he had bought on the way. He looked so handsome and gay when he presented himself at the palace gate that the guards paid him great respect, and sent in haste to announce to Princess Goldilocks that Charming, an ambassador of her neighbor the king, desired to see her. "Charming," repeated the princess, "the name promises well. I am sure that he is handsome, and that everyone likes him." "Indeed, that is true," said all her maids of honor at once. "We saw him from the window of the garret where we were spinning flax, and we could do nothing but look at him as long as he was in sight." "So that's the way you spend your time, is it?" replied the princess. "Gazing out of the window at handsome strangers? Go quickly and get me my blue satin embroidered dress. Let one of you comb my hair, and another make me fresh garlands of flowers. Get me my high-heeled shoes and my fan, and tell them to sweep my hall and my throne. I want him to find me, in truth, Fair Goldilocks." All the maidens rushed this way and that to make the princess ready. They were in such a hurry that they ran into and hindered one another. However, at last the princess passed into her gallery of mirrors to make sure that everything was as it should be. Then she mounted her throne of gold and ebony and ivory, and told her ladies to take their guitars and to play and sing softly. Charming was led to the audience room, and stood so dazzled with admiration that at first he could not speak. Presently he took courage and delivered his speech, eloquently pleading with the princess to spare him the unhappiness of returning without her. "Sir Charming," answered she, "all the reasons which you have given me are very good, and I assure you I should take more pleasure in obliging you than in obliging anyone else. But you must know that a month ago, as I was walking by the river with my ladies, I took off my glove, and as I did so a ring slipped from my finger and rolled into the river. This ring was more precious to me than my kingdom, and you may imagine how distressed I was to lose it. I vowed then never to listen to any proposal of marriage unless the ambassador first brought me back my ring. So now you see what you have before you. For if you talked to me for 15 days and 15 nights, you could not make me change my mind." Charming was very much surprised by this answer, but he bowed low to the princess and begged her to accept the embroidered scarf and the little dog he had brought with him. But she said she did not wish any presents, and bade him think of what she had just told him. When he got back to his room, he went to bed without eating any supper, and his little dog, who was called Frolic, would not eat any either, but came and lay down beside him. All night long, Charming tossed back and forth, sighing. "How am I to find a ring that fell into the river a month ago?" he said. "It is useless to try. She has chosen to set me a task which she knows will be impossible." And he sighed again. Frolic heard him and

0: said, "My dear master, do not despair. You are always lucky, you know. And besides, you are too good not to be happy. Let us go down to the river as soon as it is day." Charming only petted the dog a little and said nothing. But after a while he fell asleep. At dawn, Frolic began to jump about and awoke his master. They went down to the river together and wandered up and down. Charming was thinking sadly of starting for home when he heard someone calling, "Charming! Charming!" He looked all about and thought he must be dreaming, for he could not see anybody. He walked on, and again the voice called, "Charming! Charming! Who is calling me?" he said. Frolic, who was running along close to the water's edge, cried out, "All that I can see is a golden carp." And there, to be sure, was the great carp, and it spoke to Charming, saying, "You saved my life in the meadow by the willow tree, and I promise to repay you. See, dear Charming, here is Princess Goldilocks' ring." Charming stooped down and took the ring from the carp's mouth, thanking it over and over again. Then he and little Frolic went straight to the palace. Someone told the princess that he was asking to see her. "Ah, poor boy," she said. "He has come to say goodbye. He has doubtless decided that it is impossible to do what I asked." But in came Charming and presented the ring to her, saying, "Princess, I have done your bidding. Will it please you to accept the king, my master, as your husband?" When the princess saw her ring brought back to her unhurt, she was so astonished that she thought she must be dreaming. "Surely, Sir Charming," she said, "you must be the favorite of some fairy, or you could never have found it." "Madam," he replied, "I know no fairy, but I had a great desire to obey your wishes." "Then, since you are so willing," said she, "you must do me another service. Otherwise, I will never marry. Not far from here, there is a prince called Galifron, who is determined to marry me. When I refused, he uttered most terrible threats that he would lay waste to my kingdom. But how could I accept him? He is a giant, taller than a tower, and thinks no more of eating a man than a monkey does of eating chestnuts. He talks so loud that those who are near him become deaf. I told him I did not wish to marry, but he has never ceased to persecute me and to kill my subjects. So before I listen to your proposal, you must kill him and bring me his head." Charming was somewhat startled by this proposal, but he answered, "Very well, Princess Goldilocks, I will fight this Galifron. I believe I shall be beaten, but I will die a brave man." The princess was frightened at this. She told Charming everything she could think of to prevent him from undertaking the adventure. But it was all in vain. He withdrew to arm himself properly, and then, taking little Frolic with him, he mounted his horse and set out for Galifron's country. Everyone he met told him what a terrible giant Galifron was, and how nobody dared to go near him. The more he heard about him, the more frightened he became. Frolic tried to encourage him by saying, "Dear master, while you are fighting the giant, I will go at him and bite his legs. Then when he stoops down to drive me off, you can kill him." Charming admired the little dog's spirit, but knew his help would not amount to much. At last he drew near to the giant's castle. All roads leading to it were covered with bones of men the giant had killed. Before long, he saw Galifron coming through the wood. His head was higher than the tallest trees, and he was striding along, singing in a terrible voice, "Bring out the children for me to eat. They are the nicest kind of meat. The more you bring, the better 'twill be, for all in the world would not satisfy me." Then Charming began to sing the same tune. "Come and look upon bold Charming. He does not think you are very alarming. Although he is not as big as you, he's come a giant to subdue." When Galifron heard these words, he looked all around and soon caught sight of Charming, standing sword in hand. He flew into a terrible rage and aimed a blow at Charming with his heavy iron club, which would certainly have killed him if it had hit him. But at that moment, a raven perched on the giant's head and pecked out both his eyes. The giant struck out blindly in every direction, but Charming easily avoided his blows and wounded him so severely with his sword that he fell to the ground. Then he cut off the giant's head, while the raven, who was perched on a tree nearby, said, "You see, I have not forgotten the service you did me in killing the eagle. Today, I think I have fulfilled my promise to repay you." "It is I who am the debtor to you for your timely help," replied Charming, "and I am very grateful to you." Then he mounted his horse and rode off with the head of Galifron. When he came to the town, everyone ran after him, crying, "Here comes brave Charming! He has killed the giant!" The princess heard the shouts, but she did not dare to ask what had happened for fear she should be told that Charming had been killed. But soon Charming came in with the giant's head, the very sight of which frightened her, although she knew that Galifron would never trouble her again. "Princess," said Charming, "I have killed your enemy. I hope you will no longer refuse the king, my master." "I must," said fair Goldilocks, "unless you can bring me some water from the Grotto of Darkness. This is a very deep cavern, about 6 leagues long. The entrance is guarded by 2 dragons with fire coming out of their eyes and mouths. When you get inside the gate, you go down into an immense hole full of toads and adders and snakes. At the bottom of this hole is a little cave, in which rises the fountain of beauty and health. It is some of this water that I must have. It has wonderful power for those who bathe in it. If you are beautiful, you will always remain so. If you are ugly, you become fair. If you are young, you never grow old. And if you are old, you become young. You see, Charming, that I really could not leave my kingdom without carrying some of this water with me." "Princess," he said, "you are so beautiful that you can never have any need of this water, but I am an unhappy ambassador whose death you desire. I will go in search of what you wish, though I know I shall never return." The princess showed no sign of taking back her request, so Charming set out with his little dog Frolic for the Grotto of Darkness. Everyone he met on the way said, "What a pity to see so handsome a youth throwing away his life so recklessly. He is going to the grotto alone, but if he had 100 men with him, he could never succeed. Why does the princess demand such impossible things?" He seemed to pay no attention to them and went right along, but he was very sad at heart. At last he came to the top of a mountain from which he had been told one could see the Grotto of Darkness, and he looked about to find it. He saw a hideous rock, black as ink, out of which a thick smoke was coming. In a moment, one of the fiery dragons appeared. Its body was yellow and green. It had great claws and a long tail that lay in 100 coils. Fire was shooting out from its mouth and eyes. When Frolic saw the dragon, he was so frightened that he did not know where to hide. Charming, who was resolved to die in the attempt if need be, drew his sword and took out the flask which Princess Goldilocks had given him to fill with the water of beauty. As he started for the cavern, he said to Frolic, "I feel sure that I shall die in the attempt to get this water. When I do not come back to you, go and tell the princess that I have died in the effort to fulfill her wishes. Then go to the king, my master, and tell him of my adventures." As he was speaking, he heard a voice calling, "Charming, Charming." "Who calls me?" he said. Then he noticed an owl sitting in a hollow tree, who said to him, "You saved my life when I was in the net, and I promise to repay you. Now I can do it. Give me your flask. I know all the paths through the Grotto of Darkness, and I will fetch the water of beauty for you." Charming was delighted to give him the flask, and the owl flew into the cavern without any difficulty, and in less than 1/4 hour returned with the flask full to the brim. Charming thanked him with all his heart and joyfully set out for the town. He went straight to the palace and presented the flask to Princess Goldilocks, who had nothing more to say. She thanked Charming and ordered that preparations should be made for her departure, and they soon set out together. The princess found Charming so delightful a companion that she sometimes said to him, "Why did we ever leave my kingdom? I could have made you king, and we should have been happy together." Charming answered, "I could not have done anything so displeasing to my master for all the kingdoms of the earth, though I think you lovelier than the sun." At last they reached the king's chief city, and he came out to meet Princess Goldilocks, bringing magnificent presents. The marriage was celebrated with great rejoicings, but Goldilocks was so fond of Charming that she could not be happy unless he was near her, and his praises were always on her lips. "If it had not been for Charming," she would say to the king, "I should never have been here. You ought to be very grateful to him, for he did most impossible things to win me. Besides, he got me water from the fountain of beauty so that I can never grow old, but shall be beautiful always." Then Charming's enemies, who envied him his good fortune, said to the king, "You don't seem to be jealous, but you have good reason to be. The queen seems to talk and think of no one but Charming and how much he did to gain her, as if anybody you had sent could not have done just as much." "Now I come to think of it, I believe you are right," said the king. "Let him be chained hand and foot and thrown into the tower." So they took Charming, and as a reward for having served the king so well, he was shut up in the tower, where he saw no one but the jailer who brought him black bread and water once a day. But little Frolic stayed to comfort him and brought him all the news. When Goldilocks heard of Charming's disgrace, she threw herself at the king's feet and begged him to set Charming free. But the more she wept and pleaded, the more angry the king became, thinking that she loved Charming. At last she saw that it was of no use to plead any more, but she was very sad. The king took it into his head that perhaps she did not think him handsome enough, so he thought he would bathe his face with the water from the Fountain of Beauty, which was in a flask on a shelf in the queen's room. She had put it there so that she might look at it often. Now it happened that one of the housemaids, in chasing a spider, had knocked the flask off the shelf. It had broken, and all the water had been spilled. She swept up the pieces in great haste, and was at her wit's end what to do, when she remembered that she had seen in the king's room a flask just like this, filled with clear water. Without saying a word to anyone, she fetched that and placed it on the queen's shelf. Now the liquid in the king's flask was what was used in the kingdom for getting rid of unruly nobles. Instead of having their heads cut off, these nobles had their faces bathed with this water, and they fell asleep and never woke up. So one evening the king, thinking to make himself handsome, took the flask and bathed his face in the water. Then he fell asleep and never woke up again. Little Frolic was the first to find out what had happened, and he ran to tell Charming, who told him to go to Princess Goldilocks and beg her not to forget the poor prisoner. All the court was in great confusion because of the king's death, but Frolic made his way through the crowd and said to the queen, "Madam, do not forget poor Charming." She remembered all he had done and suffered for her, and without saying a word to anyone, she went straight to the tower, and with her own hands took off Charming's chains. Then, placing a crown upon his head and the royal mantle on his shoulders, she said, "Come, dear Charming, I make you king, and take you for my husband." Charming threw himself at her feet and thanked her. Everyone was delighted that he should be king. The wedding, which took place at once, was the prettiest ever seen, and Prince Charming and Princess Goldilocks lived happily ever after. This is the end of Fair Goldilocks by Madame du Aulnoy, read by Anon Jr.
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4: 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I'm J.P. 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Mining claims were filed immediately after President Donald Trump decimated a national monument in Utah. Within one day of President Trump illegally reducing the Bears Ears National Monument by more than 90%, a company staked multiple mining claims in areas cut out of the monument. On July 14th, Kimmerly Mining Company filed 7 mining claims with the San Juan County, Utah Recorder's Office. Kimmerly Mining previously filed mining claims after Trump's 2017 reduction of Bears Ears and excavated a partially reclaimed mine shaft on one of the claims, the so-called Easy Peasy claim. 2 mining claims were also recently filed in Grand Staircase Escalante, less than 1 month after Trump's attack on the National Monument. On August 6th, Craig Rosequist filed 2 mining claims with the Kane County, Utah Recorder's Office in areas cut out of the monument by Trump. Rosequist previously located several mining claims in neighboring Washington County, Utah. Under President Trump's proclamations decimating Bears Ears and Grand Staircase Escalante, mining claims cannot be staked until 60 days after the date of the proclamation, which was Friday, September 11th. Autumn Gillard, Southern Paiute and coordinator of the Grand Staircase Intertribal Coalition, said, "When we talk about Grand Staircase Escalante, we are not simply talking about public land or a national monument. We are talking about our homelands, living landscapes with personhood and spirit. New mining on lands unlawfully cut from the monument threatens not just the land's natural beauty, plants and animals, but our sacred places, our culture, and our history. We are all stewards of these lands, and it is our duty to protect them for all our future generations, yours and mine." Sarah Cawley, energy director at the National Parks Conservation Association, said, "Bears Ears and Grand Staircase Escalante were established to protect over 100,000 ancestral sites and are among the most beloved public lands in Utah. Mere weeks after their downsizing, we are seeing the very first mining claims being staked among their cultural and natural treasures, enabled by an outdated mining law from 1872. It's clear the arguments about access were always about access for mining companies. This puts the connectivity and health of dozens of national parks, monuments, and protected wildlife corridors all the way to the Mojave Desert at risk, a precursor for what we can expect on other public lands under this administration unless more permanent protections are enacted to safeguard our special places. Montana State University Student Health Services is holding fall influenza vaccine clinics for students on campus in addition to other healthcare resources that they offer year-round. The October fall vaccinations will be at the Student Wellness Center. Each clinic will operate on a walk-in basis from 10 a.m. to 3 p.m. The walk-in fall influenza vaccination clinic in early October is Tuesday, October 6th. Students should bring their MSU student ID and their pharmacy insurance card. The vaccine is no cost with MSU insurance and most private insurance plans, and $30 without insurance. Beyond vaccine clinics, Student Health Services provides low and no-cost health care for all enrolled students. 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MSU Student Health Services provides same-day appointments for urgent medical needs, such as recent illness or injury, as well as general primary care appointments. Students can call 406-994-2311 to make a Student Health Services appointment or schedule online through their patient portal. That's the walk-in fall influenza vaccination clinic on Tuesday, October 6th at the Student Wellness Center at MSU. This is J.P. 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
1: I'm Dr. Anthony Lizerwitz, and this is Climate Connections. Malachi Thorington and his partner Elizabeth Figgis have seen their home in Juneau, Alaska flood in each of the past few summers.
2: We get flooded every year. We've given up half of our home, but we can live in the second story with some level of comfort.
1: These floods are a consequence of climate change. As nearby glaciers melt, water collects and forms a lake high up in the mountains. Typically, that water is held back by one of the glaciers. But when the water level rises high enough, like it has in recent summers, billions of gallons can burst through and rush down into Juneau. This phenomenon first caused minor flooding 15 years ago, but has caused major floods in recent years. Officials have put up some protections in the area, like a temporary flood barrier, but Thorington Street is still vulnerable. So to address the problem long term, residents, officials, and experts are now debating a variety of complex solutions, including a buyout for properties like Thorington's. Because as long as the melting continues, flooding could wreak havoc in Juneau for years to come.
2: And where our house is located, it could very easily undermine where our home is and wash it away.
1: Climate Connections is produced by the Yale Center for Environmental Communication. 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
1: It's time for Field Notes, brought to you by the Montana Natural History Center. On a warm winter's day, my husband and I were driving one of the dirt roads that meander through Montana's Mission Valley. Patches of snow and mud checkered the fields around us, and our eyes searched the fence lines for signs that might call attention to our dream property. As we drove slowly around a curve and began to ascend a small hill, something far more lively caught our attention. A huge flock of blackbirds was camped across the roadway. Some fluttered from ground to telephone wire. Some hopped about in the dry, dormant grasses along the roadside. The whole flock pulsed and flickered busily before our eyes. We rolled down the windows to hear the ruckus they surely made and were instantly enamored with all the activity the birds brought to an otherwise sleepy day. As we watched them, several of the birds took flight together, and I noticed the telltale flash of a few red shoulders. "I had no idea red-winged blackbirds hang out in such big flocks," I remarked. Red-winged blackbirds are a common species in Montana, and I'd seen plenty of them together, particularly near ponds and lakes. But I'd never seen such a large flock, in winter no less. As it turns out, these industrious birds roost in smaller numbers during summer when they are breeding, and they spend much of that time in wetland habitat. But in winter, they can flock in congregations of millions of birds that include other species of blackbirds and starlings. These larger flocks spend more of their time in agricultural fields, pastures, and grasslands,

where they can find fall and winter forage of seeds and grains. The large flock can offer two main benefits to individual birds. For one, red-winged blackbirds learn which new foods to try by carefully watching what other blackbirds are eating. Also, the flock can offer a great deal of protection. When the birds are eating, they are more likely to notice a predator and warn the other birds in the flock. What's more, hawks have trouble singling out a bird from the tight, fast-moving group on the wing. After watching the flock forage and flit about for a while, we slowly inched our car forward so that we could continue along the road. When we got close enough, the whole flock took flight and we couldn't help but respond with a joyful whoop! We didn't find our dream property that day, but I am certain that when the flock took off, they lifted both our spirits with them. I'm Danielle Latuga for Field Notes, brought to you by the Montana Natural History Center, providing natural history education for schools and the public throughout Montana. For more information about upcoming events and programs at the center, call 327-0405 or visit our website at www.montananaturalist.org.

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1: 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I'm J.P. Pomnikowski. 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Mining claims were filed immediately after President Donald Trump decimated a national monument in Utah. Within one day of President Trump illegally reducing the Bears Ears National Monument by more than 90%, a company staked multiple mining claims in areas cut out of the monument. On July 14th, Kimmerly Mining Company filed 7 mining claims with the San Juan County, Utah Recorder's Office. Kimmerly Mining previously filed mining claims after Trump's 2017 reduction of Bears Ears and excavated a partially reclaimed mine shaft on one of the claims, the so-called Easy Peasy claim. 2 mining claims were also recently filed in Grand Staircase Escalante, less than 1 month after Trump's attack on the National Monument. On August 6th, Craig Rosequist filed 2 mining claims with the Kane County, Utah Recorder's Office in areas cut out of the monument by Trump. Rosequist previously located several mining claims in neighboring Washington County, Utah. Under President Trump's proclamations decimating Bears Ears and Grand Staircase Escalante, mining claims cannot be staked until 60 days after the date of the proclamation, which was Friday, September 11th. Autumn Gillard, Southern Paiute and coordinator of the Grand Staircase Intertribal Coalition, said, "When we talk about Grand Staircase Escalante, we are not simply talking about public land or a national monument. We are talking about our homelands, living landscapes with personhood and spirit. New mining on lands unlawfully cut from the monument threatens not just the land's natural beauty, plants and animals, but our sacred places, our culture, and our history. We are all stewards of these lands, and it is our duty to protect them for all our future generations, yours and mine." Sarah Cawley, energy director at the National Parks Conservation Association, said, "Bears Ears and Grand Staircase Escalante were established to protect over 100,000 ancestral sites and are among the most beloved public lands in Utah. Mere weeks after their downsizing, we are seeing the very first mining claims being staked among their cultural and natural treasures, enabled by an outdated mining law from 1872. It's clear the arguments about access were always about access for mining companies. This puts the connectivity and health of dozens of national parks, monuments, and protected wildlife corridors all the way to the Mojave Desert at risk, a precursor for what we can expect on other public lands under this administration, unless more permanent protections are enacted to safeguard our special places." Montana State University Student Health Services is holding fall influenza vaccine clinics for students on campus, in addition to other healthcare resources that they offer year-round. The October fall vaccinations will be at the Student Wellness Center. Each clinic will operate on a walk-in basis from 10 a.m. to 3 p.m. The walk-in fall influenza vaccination clinic in early October is Tuesday, October 6th. Students should bring their MSU student ID and their pharmacy insurance card. The vaccine is no cost with MSU insurance and most private insurance plans, and $30 without insurance. 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That's the walk-in fall influenza vaccination clinic on Tuesday, October 6th at the Student Wellness Center at MSU. This is J.P. 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
3: 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8th, Way Down North on Saturday the 10th, West Dakota Stutter on Sunday the 11th, and many more. 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They hope to see you soon for some music between the pines.